0: What is your definition of a good day? I'm Jennifer Miller with The Christian Working Woman, and this week we are considering traps we fall into regarding work and life. One of the traps I've noticed is that I believed a successful day was dependent on how productive I had been. Do you love checklists? I do. There's something so satisfying about crossing an item off a list. It brings a sense of accomplishment. Conversely, seeing a list of uncrossed items at the end of the day can feel defeating, like the day was wasted. I especially felt this when I had my first child. Try as I might, every task I started was interrupted. My to-do list was never finished, and the type of work I was mostly doing, meaning nursing, changing diapers, washing clothes and dishes, trying to console my baby, it didn't have the ring of importance or success. I longed for the productivity and success my career offered. But a few years ago, a speaker came to my church and asked, "What is your definition of a good day?" How would you answer that? Answers that came to my mind were things like, nothing interferes with my plans, everyone gets along and there's no conflict, it's easy and enjoyable, and of course, everything on my to-do list gets done. But then he asked, how would God define a good day for you? Now that is a very different question. Most likely, it would be a day where there is recognition of my need for him, a day filled with repentance and humility, a day where his plan for me, even though it often interrupts my plan, is accomplished. To be honest, those are often the hard days, the ones that I would choose to skip. Micah 6:8 describes succinctly what the Lord desires. He has showed you, O man, what is good. And what does the Lord require of you? To act justly and to love mercy and to walk humbly with your God. This is, in a sense, the Lord's to-do list for you. It's harder to check off because it's ongoing, but in these he delights. So the next time you feel yourself frantically working to accomplish the tasks you have set for the day, or feeling defeated when you don't, consider what the Lord actually called you to. The world will tell you you are only as valuable as what you produce. But your value is rooted first and foremost in the blood that Jesus has spilled on your behalf. As you seek the Lord's kingdom and embrace his call, you will find a much truer success than anything this world offers. Please join me tomorrow for more encouragement from the Christian Working Woman.
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2: It has stood the test of time. God's book, the Bible. Still relevant in today's complex world. It is written. Sharing hope around the globe.
3: Thanks for joining me today. I'm John Bradshaw, and this is It Is Written. On February 12, way back in the year 1809, two men were born on either side of the Atlantic Ocean who would go on to profoundly affect the world. In Kentucky on that day was born the man who would go on to become the 16th President of the United States of America, Abraham Lincoln, the man who would sign the Emancipation Proclamation and lead the nation through the turmoil of the Civil War. And on that very same day, in Shrewsbury, England, Charles Darwin entered the world. Now, although he was far from the first person to propose the idea of evolution, Darwin went on to become known as the father of evolution. He came to view what he observed in the natural world as being explainable by natural processes. And in 1859, he published his book, The Origin of Species, or its full title is On the Origin of Species by Means of Natural Selection or the Preservation of Favored Races in the Struggle for Life. It was a book that shook the world. It's fair to say that prior to Darwin, the Western world was largely a creationist world. But today, things are very different. Gallup polls in the United States reveal that while nearly half of Americans believe in creationism, 32%, one in three more or less, believe in evolution guided by God, and 15% believe in atheistic evolution. TV scientist Bill Nye is quoted by CNN as having slammed creationism, saying that if people ignored evolutionary theory, their worldview became crazy. He urged adults not to teach biblical creation to their children. So what can a person safely believe? The Bible begins with the words, "In the beginning, God created the heaven and the earth." But a lot of people do not agree. I recently traveled to Petersburg in northern Kentucky, near Cincinnati, Ohio, and I visited the Creation Museum, where I spoke with scientist Dr. Terry Mortensen about creation and evolution. I began by asking Dr. Mortensen where the idea came from that the Earth is millions of years old.
4: The idea of millions of years did not come from the rocks and the fossils. It came from certain assumptions that were used to interpret the rocks and the fossils. And those assumptions came out of anti-biblical worldviews, deism, atheism, where people rejected the biblical view of history. In contrast, for the first 1,800 years of church history and for 1,400 years before that among the Jews, they took the Bible as the revelation of the Creator, the early chapters of Genesis as true history, and so the date of 6,000 years roughly comes from the chronological information given in Genesis.
3: You said that we didn't get from creationism to evolution and evolution because somebody made a startling scientific discovery. How did we get here?
4: Many people coming out of the Enlightenment rejected the Bible, and they began to say, we need to explain everything by time and chance and the laws of nature. And so they started looking at the rocks, and they looked at the rock layers and made an assumption that there's no way a global flood could produce what we are looking at. I mean, these rock layers are very thick. It must have taken millions of years to deposit those. Well, they were making an assumption, one, that they knew what a global flood could do. They were just assuming. They hadn't done scientific experiments to say, you know, you can't produce this particular kind of geological formation in a catastrophic flood.
3: So what's science, or good science, or responsible science?
4: Well, the word science in English comes from the Latin word for science, and originally it just meant knowledge. But and so before the modern scientific age, theology was a science. In fact, it was called the queen of science, the queen of knowledge. But in the wake of the Enlightenment and the development of modern science, science became associated with repeatable experiments and the development of technology. And so we started to build steam engines and railroads and electricity and those kinds of things. And what happened in the 18th and 19th century was what we can call the science of geology began to develop. And it was a different kind of science because it wasn't reproducing things in the lab. It was looking at things out there in the world and trying to reconstruct the unobserved past. And so, for example, just a concrete example, John Wesley Powell was the first geologist to go into the Grand Canyon back in the 1860s. Well, he went into the canyon already an evolutionist and believing in millions of years. He believed that the rocks were the result of slow, gradual deposition over long, long periods of time. So when he went into the Grand Canyon and saw these massive layers, and he saw the muddy Colorado River going through this huge canyon, he just began to immediately think, well, slow, gradual deposition laid down these layers, and the Colorado River has just been flowing for millions of years to carve this canyon.
3: So why should people believe creation from a scientific point of view?
4: Is there evidence in the rocks that point to this global flood?
3: I'll have more in just a moment.

0: In Matthew 4:4, the Word of God says, "It is written, man shall not live by bread alone, but by every word that proceeds from the mouth of God." 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You'll be glad you did.
1: This is It Is Written. I'm John Bradshaw, and today we're discussing creation and evolution with Dr. Terry Mortensen from the Creation Museum in Northern Kentucky. I think we both know that it's common for people today to view the world as being millions and millions of years old, and to look at the Grand Canyon as something that was produced over very long ages of time. So I asked Dr. Mortensen how it's possible, in view of the science, that he can go to the Grand Canyon and see an altogether different picture.
2: Well, it's because I'm going in with an eyewitness testimony. And so when an evolutionist goes into the Grand Canyon, it's not even a question on the radar. Could a global flood be responsible for what I'm looking at? Whereas when I go in, that eyewitness testimony of the Creator given to us in the book of Genesis is in the mind, and we're looking, is there evidence in the rocks that point to this global flood?
1: Give me a scientific explanation for the Grand Canyon.
2: Well, there's a number of things that we show people when we go into the canyon. One is a feature that's called crossbedding. You have very strong evidence that that very thick layer was laid down under an enormous amount of water moving at a good speed. There's another feature that we show them. They're called nautiloids. They're fossils that are like an ice cream cone, a pointed ice cream cone, and they're related to a squid. They have a head sticking out of the cone, and there's about a 7-foot thick layer in the red wall limestone that is about 400 feet thick that is just filled with these, and they've been spotted in different places all the way through this layer, all the way up near Las Vegas. There's an estimated billion or so of these creatures buried in this one thin layer. And Steve Austin, a PhD geologist, did some research on them, and he took a compass and a GPS, and he plotted where he found them all along this layer in the Grand Canyon. He noted their orientation. I think it's about 15% of them are buried in an upright position with their point down. He noted that they're not just all higgledy-piggledy in all directions, but there's a general indication. I can't remember if it indicates a flow from the southwest to the northeast or southeast to the northwest, but what he argues in a paper, which he presented to the National Park Service, and they were very interested, the geologists, was that this was a massive, catastrophic event, mass burial of these creatures, and that helps to explain the orientation and that these cones are in an upright position, because you wouldn't expect the creature to just die a natural death and go down and sink into the ocean floor and just stand there perfectly upright for hundreds or thousands of years waiting to slowly get settled. Another feature that we show a couple of places is the folding of rock. Now, you can bend solid rock under high temperature and pressure, but when you do, you metamorphose or you change the structure of the rock. But in these examples that we show, the rock stays exactly the same character all the way through the bend.
1: Many people have seen this on the sides of roads, that type of figure where you get layers that fold, and this is what you're talking about, right?
2: Right.
1: When you see one of these layers, rather than being flat, it kind of flows this way and that way.
2: Right.
1: Okay. And so what do you see when you look at these layers?
2: Well, what that shows...
1: Doesn't it show, taking the evolutionist viewpoint, doesn't it show, well, this one laid down over 150 million years, and then the next one came, and because this is what modern science typically teaches, correct?
2: Yeah, but
1: they lay down over millions of years.
2: But it wouldn't lay down the layer so that it all flowed the same way. And If the rock layer was being deposited slowly, and then you had an earthquake, which is what would cause the movement,
1: right,
2: it would break the rock. Or if there was enough stuff above, it would the heat and the pressure would allow it to bend, but it would transform the character of the rock in the bend. And what we see doesn't fit that at all. What it fits is the conclusion that those rock layers were bent when they were still relatively soft and moist shortly after they were deposited. And in the northeast end of the Grand Canyon, you have the Kaibab upwarp, where the whole mile of sediments, which the evolutionists say represents 300 million years of time, the whole pile is bent the same direction, which indicates strongly to creation geologists that the whole pile was still relatively wet and moist and soft.
1: See, you've got me convinced. And as I listen to you, I say to myself, why doesn't everybody believe this?
2: Well, I come back to the Bible because that informs my understanding of the world. And the Bible says that all of us are sinners. We're in rebellion against our Creator. And Paul says in the book of Romans, that chapter 1 and 2, he says that the whole creation bears witness to the existence and at least some of the attributes or characteristics of God. And chapter 2, he says that God has written his moral law in the heart of every person. Our conscience tells us we either did that right or we did it wrong. And what Paul says in Romans 1 is that people, we all do this to a greater or lesser extent. We push down the truth. We suppress that truth because we don't want to deal with God. We don't want to deal with our sin. You know, there's a lot of discussion today about intelligent design and, mm-hmm. and people saying there's strong evidence for a designer. And I agree with that. But it's fairly safe to entertain the idea of a designer as long as you don't say who the designer is. It could be aliens in outer space. And, well, it doesn't matter. I can live my life. But to consider a global flood and a young earth, you're now face to face with the reality of a God that the Bible describes as not only loving and merciful and patient, but holy and just. And so if a person is not prepared to really face that truth, they're going to suppress the truth. They're going to find any other explanation to evade that.
1: It's not just atheists who embrace evolution. Even Christians, even Christian mm-hmm. teachers and preachers, even Christian academics
2: yep.
1: who claim to believe the Bible, the Pope came out and said that evolution and at least how he interpreted the Word of God were not mutually exclusive. How's that?
2: If we believe the Bible is the Word of God, then we need to carefully look at what it says. And I find that a lot of Christians, including academics, who say, you know, the age of the earth doesn't matter, or, you know, you can even accept that God evolved the body of Adam from an ape, and then he breathed into that, and that became Adam. What is really disturbing to me, John, is that as I read their writings, I don't see them carefully handling the actual biblical text on the key verses. So it's easy to wave my hands and say there's no conflict between this view and the Bible if I don't look carefully at the text.
1: Is it possible to bring together the teachings of creation

0: Creation Museum in Petersburg, Kentucky, and I asked him if it's possible to bring together the teachings of creation and evolution.
1: Not if you're really paying attention to what the evolutionists say and what the Bible says.
0: There's another very common argument in favor of evolution and against biblical creation that I want to ask you about, and that's carbon dating.
1: Mm-hmm. Carbon dating, there are various dating methods using radioactive isotopes. Carbon-14 is one, but carbon dating is never used to date rocks. It's used to date former living things where there's carbon
0: where
1: in them.
0: Carbon.
1: So
0: sure.
1: The maximum age you could date something with carbon-14 is about 80,000 years. So they use other methods. They look at, okay, well, how many uranium atoms and how many lead atoms are there in the rock? We have observed for 100 years that uranium decays into lead at this X rate.
0: Mm-hmm.
1: They assume that it's always decayed at that rate, but the half-life for uranium to lead is 4.5 billion years. So they didn't observe it all that time. They've only observed it for 100 years, and then they've extrapolated on the basis of the assumption of a constant rate.
0: Well, is that not a fair assumption?
1: It could be. Except that we have creation scientists who have done a lot of research on this area. They start with the eyewitness of the creator, who says that the creation is only a few thousand years old, and there was a global flood, and then they go out and they look at the rocks. They've taken rock samples, and they look for things. They ask questions about the rocks. They probe in certain areas because they're starting with that eyewitness. And they've found a lot of good evidence that the decay rates have not been constant in the past, that they were orders of magnitude faster. And if that were the case, that would shrink those millions of years' dates to thousands. They used carbon-14 to date coal. These are dated anywhere from, I think, about 35 million to 245 million years old. And they dated them with carbon-14. And The dates they got back for all of the 10 samples at different levels and supposedly different ages was all about the same. About, I think it was about 58,000 years. Now, the creationists don't believe that's the real age of the coal. They were using still the same naturalistic assumptions that the evolutionists. They believe that the flood would have a huge impact on carbon dating. They also dated some diamonds. The rock layer that enclosed the diamonds was something like 2 billion years old. They dated the diamonds, and the dates for the diamonds with carbon-14 was only several tens of thousands of years.
0: So even though that's still older than a young Earth, it's radically different from the assumption that one would start.
1: And it's saying, how do you get a diamond completely enclosed in a rock that's 2 million years old and the diamond's only 50,000 years old? There's something wrong here. They've dated rock layers in the Grand Canyon. There are lava flows over the top edge of the North Rim and the South Rim that are dated by some methods to be older than lava deposits down at the bottom of the canyon that are supposedly at least 300 million years older than the lava flows at the top.
0: So what do we deduce from this about carbon dating?
1: These dating methods are not telling us the true age of the rocks. They're giving us erroneous dates because of several key assumptions that the evolutionists use to interpret what they see. So they take their sample and they get uranium and lead atoms. That doesn't tell them the age. They have to plot this on a chart, and then they have to interpret what they're looking at. So the uranium and the lead doesn't tell you the age of the rock by itself. It has to be interpreted. And the interpretation is very much influenced by the assumptions about the past.
0: The flood.
1: Yep.
0: The flood in Noah's day. The Bible talks about it. It's very clear. For a creationist, the flood answers a lot of questions.
1: Mm-hmm.
0: Give me some reasons quickly why we can believe that there was a flood.
1: Okay, well, let me start with the biblical, because there are a lot of Christians who have accepted the millions of years who believe that Noah's flood was just an extensive but localized flood in the Middle East. But the biblical text from Genesis 6 to 8 is clearly describing a global flood. If the flood was just in the Middle East, no need to build an ark, because the animals and the birds

0: birds outside the flood zone don't care, and they could repopulate the whole area if all the creatures died. And God could have just told Noah to go on a vacation to Europe. No need to build this huge boat. So the purpose of the ark, the fact that the Bible says all the high mountains under the heavens were covered, and since water seeks a level plain, the only way you're going to cover all the high mountains is a global flood. Now, the Bible doesn't say that the Himalayas were in existence before the flood. The Himalayas are actually the result of the flood, and the mountain ranges, the major mountain ranges, are all geologically recent. They're made of sedimentary rocks that were once flat and were thrust up. So we don't have to assume that you had to have 29,000 feet of water added to the ocean. So there's a number of factors. In Genesis, it says that all creatures in whose nostrils is the breath of life perished. And then there's the rainbow promise in Genesis 9 that never again would God flood the world with a global flood.
1: So biblically speaking, there's no way around a flood.
0: No, it was global, it was catastrophic.
1: And it's fundamental to the Bible.
0: Absolutely. Yeah. Geologically, we see massive layers, the Deccan Trap, for example, in India, is a massive lava flow on a scale that we don't see today. And there are other places where just huge flows of lava that changed into solid rock. That fits with the Bible. The Bible says that the fountains of the great deep burst open. And that language, we can study how those words are used in the Bible, and it's clearly speaking of tectonic breaking of the crust of the earth. We see sedimentary layers that are continent-wide or nearly so, that are just massively extensive. These are not the sediments of a river delta. They're just too extensive. We see evidence of sea creatures buried in these sediments. We see mass graveyards where there's millions of creatures buried together in high concentrations, with all kinds of creatures buried together. In many, we see land animals and sea creatures buried together. They're not living where they... I mean, they're not buried where they lived. They aren't even buried where they died. They're buried where they're buried. And as we mentioned earlier, we see cross-bedding, which indicates turbulent flow of water. The very fact that we find fossils speaks of a global flood, because if you have a creature die, like around here, we hunt deer all year round, I tell people. Most of the year, our people hunt with their car.
2: And
0: they slam into a deer. If you leave the deer on the side of the road and the highway department doesn't come to pick it up, scavengers and micro-decay organisms will erase the evidence. So to make a fossil, you have to bury that creature fast. And we see evidence of creatures being buried alive. There are creatures with other creatures buried in their fossilized in their stomachs, so they didn't even get to finish digesting lunch. There are fossilized worms, fossilized animal manure. A cow pie doesn't lay on the field for years in pristine condition. So there's folding in the rocks, and this speaks of catastrophic processes on a global scale.
1: It's interesting, Christians, very often people who believe in creation are dismissed as not thinking. But it seems to me that if you really think about how we got here, creation, a flood, divine intervention is the only suitable, satisfactory explanation for the world we see around us.
0: The more I read, the more I study, the more persuaded I am of the truth of the Bible.
1: Dr. Mortensen, thank you. Thanks for taking the time to talk with us.
0: Good to be with you, John.
1: Thank you. Creation or evolution? I'd like to offer you a free book that makes this subject clear. It's called Out of Thin Air, produced by It Is Written, and written by former ministry speaker Sean Boonstra. It's an excellent resource that makes the subject of creation and evolution very, very clear. 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Or you can write to It Is Written, Box O, Thousand Oaks, California, 91359. and we'll mail a copy to your address in North America. And remember, It Is Written is a faith-based ministry made possible by viewers like you. Thank you so much for your support. Creation and evolution. The Word of God points us to a God who is the God of creation. Together, let's pray to that God right now. Would you pray with me? Our Father in heaven, I thank you. The Bible states with great confidence that in the beginning, God created. And I'm grateful that you're not only the creator, but the recreator. David prayed, create in me a clean heart, O God, and renew a right spirit within me. And I pray now that you would be our creator and recreator, and create in me, in each of us, that right spirit that you want us to have. Bless and keep us, Lord, and be in our lives the God of creation and recreation, I pray. And I thank you today in Jesus' name. Amen. Thank you for joining me today. I look forward to seeing you again next time. Until then, remember, it is written, man shall not live by bread alone, but by every word that proceeds from the mouth of God.
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5: 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Simon Peter was hooked. Jesus' model of discipleship was experiential. He did plenty of teaching, but people followed him when they had a personal encounter. This is the way my grandfather taught me to fish. He took me fishing, and I watched him. My grandpa taught me to love following Jesus the same way he taught me to fish. I watched him. He prayed for me and prayed with me, and in doing so, he discipled me.
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0: 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I'm your HeartWise host, Charles Mills. Have you noticed that when you go to the doctor's office or nearby hospital, the parking lot is always full? The waiting rooms are jammed. Even making an appointment can be a challenge. There's a reason for this. According to a new book, approximately half of the illnesses that claim American lives today are related to what we eat. That's right. We're eating ourselves sick. Not only that, we're making our entire planet sick as well. Here to explain is Amy Lee Goodman, co-author of the book, The Meaty Truth. This new release takes a no-holds-barred look at what we're putting in our mouths, the negative effect it has on the world, and most importantly, the best ways that you and I can make healthy, informed decisions about eating. Just think, if everyone followed the advice in this book, there'd be a lot more places to park at your doctor's office. Amy Lee Goodman, welcome to HeartWise.
1: Thank you for having me. I'm excited to be here.
0: Now, right off the bat, your book title, The Meaty Truth, it makes it sound like we're not hearing the truth to begin with. Is that true?
1: That's correct, Charles. We really have been fed a myth over the years that animal-based products such as meat and dairy are the staple diet that we need to eat. And that's actually not true. Mm. The diet that we do need to eat is more plant-based, and we're seeing health effects and environmental effects from our standard meat and dairy diets.
0: Now, let me just get something out of the way here. A lot of people will say, well, yeah, okay, you go to a slaughterhouse and it's not pleasant. I've seen the videos. It's awful. It breaks the heart. But how about milking a cow? How about letting a chicken give you an egg? Where's the harm in that?
1: The harm really comes from how we're producing these animals. You know, everybody will say, oh, my grandparents used to eat this. It's really not bad for you. But the problem is our food production has drastically changed. Mm. So the chicken that most Americans eat, which is the most consumed meat in America, lives for only 45 days, and its entire life is spent on an 8.5 by 11 inch piece of paper. Mm. That's the space it's allowed. And thousands of chickens are crammed into this space. And because there's nowhere for them to go, the ammonia levels are so high, they're fed fillers and toxins such as arsenic so that they can more readily be able for slaughter. And what people don't realize is all the toxins that these animals are being fed, like ractopamine in pigs to make their meat leaner at the very end, is actually very toxic for us, and the residues show up in our meat products. Hmm. And it's really not healthy. And when it comes to dairy cows as well, they're milked so much, they're hooked up to machines. It's not like your old McDonald farm where you see the farmer actually milking the cow. They're hooked up to machines day in and day out, and they actually develop a problem called mastitis, which results in pus cells and pus in your milk. And this sounds really gross, but we drink it. We drink or eat the pus in our dairy products, and you can't boil it out or steam it out or cook it out. It's in there. And the USDA knows about it as well.
0: Now, I was going to say, the government is supposed to be overseeing this. We when we sit down to eat our meal or sit down in a restaurant, we're thinking in our minds, okay, the government, the one that we pay all our money to, all our taxes to, is supposed to be overseeing this and protecting us. Aren't they doing that?
1: They're supposed to be, but a lot of the government practices today are more supporting corporate practices rather than public health practices. Mm. And it's costing us a lot of money. The government gives about $38 billion in subsidies to factory farming. By comparison, healthier foods such as vegetables and fruits are only given 2% of the funding that government has for subsidizing farming practices. Mm-hmm. And this is resulting in a lot of problems. The animal agribusiness industry costs us $600 billion in healthcare costs every 2 years. $600 billion. Mm-hmm. Now, to put that in perspective, the tobacco industry only cost us about $400 billion over 5 years. And that's an industry everybody looks to as a health hazard. And yet we have animal business, which is costing us more in healthcare and a shorter amount of time.
0: Okay, let's again ask a question that a lot of people will want to ask you. You are the author of The Meaty Truth. We're talking with Amy Lee Goodman here. She, along with Shoshana Castle, wrote the book called The Meaty Truth. Old MacDonald lives. There are farms out there where we have cows that are smiling and they're wandering through the pasture, sort of picking flowers and gaily going about their lives. And every once in a while, they're brought in and milked gently with kind and loving hands. The same thing with chickens. They are free to roam wherever they want and they sing to the morning sun, etc., etc. Is there a difference between that kind of meat and the kind of meat that you were talking about in these factory farms? And there is a difference. What is it and how is it affecting us, good or bad?
1: That is a great question. And it is one of the most common questions that we get with the from farm to table. The issue is that, yes, grass can be a little bit healthier because cows are being fed their natural diets of grass rather than grain. Grain is extremely unhealthy for cows to eat. But the problem is meat by nature is not good for us. So our bodies are actually anatomically made to better process plants than it is to process meat. And this has been well known in medical literature for over 15 years. A diet high in fat, which is a typical American breakfast of like eggs and sausages, can actually produce inflammation in your body because meat and dairy are acidic and pro-inflammatory. Mm-hmm. So it can produce this inflammation, which takes about 4 to 6 hours for your body to deal with. And at the end of 4 to 6 hours, well, it's time for lunch and it happens over again. And you keep producing this injury to your arteries and to your body. And over time, it produces this low-grade inflammation, which can turn into a lot of the leading chronic conditions that we're seeing today, from heart disease to cancer to type 2 diabetes. 4 out of 10 leading causes of disease today are all related to our diet and lifestyle. In fact, 70% of the chronic diseases in America are all due to lifestyle and diet.
0: Okay, so what I hear you saying here is that whether the cow we're eating was a smiling cow on a beautiful pasture or a frowning cow in pain in a factory farm, the meat itself is where we are going to suffer, even though we eat it from two different places. Because I have a lot of people saying, well, mine is not factory farm, mine is pasture grown and free range. We still have a problem, I hear you saying, right?
1: That's correct. There is actually studies that have been done that, you know, a mere 3-ounce steak can increase your risk of dying by about 13%. It really has nothing to do with the type of meat that you're eating. Okay. Yes, some grass-fed meat might have less toxins in it, and that's just added abuse to your body. Yes. But at the end of the day, eating meat and drinking dairy products are actually not how we're designed. Our bodies are not made the same way as carnivores are. We have amylase, which is an amino acid, that is used to break down carbohydrates. And carnivores don't have that. Carnivores also have a very short digestive tract, so meat doesn't sit in their colon. Mm-hmm. We have a very long digestive tract, and that's why meat can actually sit in our colon. And there's a very strong correlation between meat consumption and colon cancer. Mm-hmm. And I think the important difference for people to realize is that about 100 years ago, we weren't seeing the same level of chronic diseases as we are today. And that's because in the 1900s, 70% of the protein in Americans' diet came from plants. Mm-hmm. Today, 70% of protein comes from animals and their diets. We've completely switched the way that we're eating, and this is directly attributable to the amount of chronic diseases that we're seeing in society today.
0: Wow. We're talking with Amy Lee Goodman. She is the co-author, along with Shoshana Castle, of the book The Meaty Truth. And by the way, they also wrote a book a couple of years back called Rethink Food. And I have, believe it or not, read that book all the way through and then parts of it again, because it has so many good items in there. So Rethink Food and The Meaty Truth, these are marvelous books for you to read, listener, and I recommend that you do so. Now, at the beginning of the program, you identified some rather nasty stuff that is in our milk. When we come back, listener, be ready. I want to ask Amy Lee Goodman, what other material is in our meat that we may not want to be putting into our mouths? And you won't believe what it is. So everybody stay right where you are.

0: Is marijuana a good idea for you? I'm Dr. James Markham. A recent college student in Colorado ate some edible marijuana in a cookie. He ate one, didn't bother him at all. No effect. He became irrational, jumped off his balcony, and died. Well, marijuana comes in different forms, from cookies to gummy bears to inhalational agents. Well, how can marijuana hurt you? Affects your memory, affects your movement, lowers your IQ, 9% become addicted, and this year alone, 12% of those over 12 will use marijuana. Is marijuana good for you? The answer is no. Look at the evidence. For more about marijuana, read my blog at heartwiseministries.org.
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2: Welcome back to the program. I'm your host, Charles Mills. Our guest today is Amy Lee Goodman. She is the co-author, along with Shoshana Castle, of a new book called The Meaty Truth. And they are also authors of a book called Rethink Food. And if you'd like more information about both of these books and about these ladies, you can get that at rethinkfoodbook.com. More information there and lots of good resources that you will enjoy. Okay, before the break, I mentioned that there is something in a lot of the meat we eat that we may be surprised to learn that it's there. We think the government is supposed to be helping us. We think the government is supposed to be overseeing all of this. But enough of this material gets through that it becomes a factor in our health. Amy Lee, I almost hate to say it, but what is it that is in our food that we need to know about?
3: Well, one of the more disgusting ingredients, should we say, is actually feces or animal manure. And this is definitely not a sexy topic that people love to discuss, but it actually kills 1 in 6 Americans.
2: My.
3: And it's a really big problem. In fact, a new consumer studies report found that 97% of chicken sold in grocery stores is actually contaminated with salmonella. Mm. And we all joke about salmonella, when you eat raw cookie dough, but it's actually really dangerous, and it's affecting a lot of Americans. Salmonella is just a scientific term. And the reason that it's getting on all of your products is because in the slaughterhouse, about 90 chickens are processed per minute. Think about that, 90 chickens per minute, or one cow every 12 seconds. There is no time to wipe the manure down from these cows or these animals when they come in from the factory farming, where they're pushed so close together that they do end up letting themselves go on each other and on themselves. Mm-hmm. So they come into the slaughterhouses covered in feces, and it's actually getting into our packaged food products. A really interesting study by the University of Arizona found that in a household where they eat meat and dairy, the toilet bowl is actually cleaner than the kitchen sink.
2: Mm.
3: That's how much feces is on the meat. It's really gross.
2: I guess it is.
3: And this has been brought up before Congress, and industry representatives have actually said that it's too expensive to sell meat that's not tainted with salmonella. Too expensive. We find that really hard to believe.
2: Yes.
3: In the UK, they've actually made salmonella on meat illegal. And ever since they passed that law, they have drastically reduced the amount of salmonella that's found and the number of people that are dying from this disease has dramatically reduced as well. So it's really interesting that the government is knowingly allowing this so-called ingredient into your food.
2: And how much did you say the government is spending or our country is spending on health care issues of people who eat this stuff?
3: We spend over $600 billion in health care costs.
2: Now, here's a thought. Why don't we take the $600 billion and give it to the farmers and the slaughterhouses to clean up their act?
3: Right. There's definitely enough money to go around to actually cure this problem. The chicken industry is failing business model. The government has to bail them out. Most recently, in 2011, mm-hmm. they paid over

for $40 million just to bail them out and buy up chicken to store in warehouses. So we have actually an overproduction of this meat, which means that they can actually spend the time to implement better practices.

0: Oh, my. Well, I know that when I read the book, The Meaty Truth, I got a little upset, and I'm a little upset right now just talking about it, because it just seems to me that something is amiss here, and we are being poisoned, and we are being fed fecal matter and pus, and no one is doing anything about it. But now, before I get too mad, there is something we can do about it, and that is a message in the book as well, The Meaty Truth. Amy Lee Goodman, co-author, what can we do about the problem of meat in our lives?
1: Well, there's actually a couple of things that we can do, and we list them throughout the book. So we have action items at the end of each chapter, and then we have a chapter at the end that really talks about next steps. You know, a lot of people, when they hear all this information, it's really hard to think about, what do I do next? And the first part is really eating less meat and dairy. It's a little obvious, but that's the first step, is cutting down. And you can make dramatic changes in not only your health, but also the environment by eating less meat. So if all of America ate 44% less meat, we would be able to save 172,000 lives per year.
0: Human lives, right?
1: Yes, human lives. We would also save $26 billion in Medicare and Medicaid costs, and we would save in fossil fuels. And it's really astounding just how much we can do by making small changes. You know, if a family of four ate one less hamburger a week, that's the equivalent of taking the car off the road for 320 miles.
0: My.
1: So it all starts with really small changes to your diet. You know, it starts with implementing, we call them meatless Mondays, which have kind of swept across America, but really focusing on making one day a meatless day and kind of going down from there. And we also do encourage people to switch from factory farming to grass-fed if they can't go cold turkey. Mm-hmm. It is a better way. And it also doesn't support these big corporate practices that are poisoning our bodies and are poisoning the environment.
0: I like that, Amy Lee. You're telling people here to start taking steps. You don't have to make the giant leap right now if you don't want to, but start taking steps, cutting back, having a meatless Monday, and realizing the actual cost of that hamburger or that chicken or that steak. That is a cost beyond measure for our planet, for our health, for our family, for our future. It is pretty incredible. And the good news is that we can start making those changes today. And when we sit down to a meal that is mostly or all plants, none of those things are on our shoulders. None of them. None of the planet destroyments of meat production. None of the health-destroying elements of meat eating. They are gone from us. And I got to say, you know, I've been vegetarian for most of my life and plant-based for the last 15 years. When I sit down to eat, I can sit down with a clear conscience. I guess I can say it that way. I can sit down and realize that no knowing animal, no smiling chicken, no mooing cow, no creature of God has been destroyed for me to enjoy that. And that makes me feel pretty good. Do you do the same thing too, Amy Lee?
1: I do. I feel wonderful about it. And really, it's really a great feeling to know that when you sit down to eat, nothing is being harmed. And that's the way it really should be. I don't believe that, you know, we should be able to inflict cruelty to have

0: of a meal. And that's a lot of the way that we're living right now. And I think most Americans, if they learned the truth about what they were eating, they would feel the same. USDA for food safety, Elizabeth Kagan, actually said that, to be honest, most Americans have no idea how their food is produced. Mm-hmm. And if they knew, I feel that they, you know, and they also had to face how their food was made. And, you know, the animal behind it, they also would make some changes. Mm-hmm. And you feel so much better, too. You really do feel amazing when you cut all of that stuff out of your diet.
1: Well, it's just win-win across the board, and I really appreciate the message of this book. The book is called The Meaty Truth, The Meaty Truth, and also a companion book that they've written a few years back called Rethink Food. Both of these are powerful releases to help us make those decisions and to motivate us along the way and give us the information we need. I think that's the most important thing that they provide, is that is information and motivation, but information as well. Because if we are informed, we can know what we need to do to be healthy and to keep our families healthy. Amy Lee Goodman and Shoshana Castle are the authors, and the book is available. 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Amy Lee Goodman, thank you so much for being with us today. Appreciate your words of wisdom. Thank you.
0: Thank you so much.
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5: In 1985, Tim Burke saw his boyhood dream come true the day he signed on to pitch for the Montreal Expos, and he quickly proved to be worth his salt, setting an all-time record for most relief appearances by a rookie player. But along the way, Tim and his wife Christine had adopted four children with very special needs. With the grueling schedule of Major League Baseball, Tim was seldom around to help. So in 1993, only 3 months after signing a $600,000 contract with the Cincinnati Reds, he decided to retire. When pressed by reporters to explain this unbelievable decision, he simply said, "Baseball's going to do just fine without me, but I'm the only father my children have."
6: For more information, visit drdobsonminute.org.
7: Now a look at your evening weather on Vacaville Fairfield Christian Talk Radio. Sunny today with a high near 76 and lows around 54. Mostly sunny tomorrow with a high of 92 and lows around 54. For your Thursday, mostly sunny with a high near 89 and lows around 59. And for Friday, sunny with a high near 86 and lows around 53. That's your evening weather on Vacaville Fairfield Christian Talk Radio.
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We need to be meek. We need to humble ourselves before Him and accept His will that sometimes overrides our will, our choice, our wants, our likes. Let Him have His way in your life, and one day you will see that it was for your good. It was through self-exaltation that our first parents lost their kingdom, but it's through meekness, through that humility, that the kingdom of grace may be regained. And thus, the promise, happy are the humble, happy are the meek, for they will receive the kingdom of glory by and by. Verse 6, blessed are those, happy are they, which do hunger and thirst after righteousness. Why? For they shall be filled. Filled with what? Food, hunger, and thirst. What are we talking about here? Physical? No, obviously not. Jesus is speaking of a deeper concept. Hunger and thirst. He's talking to the fishermen now. He's talking to the poor peasants. He's talking to those who have worked hard with their hands and are calloused and are looking forward to the day when they no longer will have to work and when this Messiah will finally set up His kingdom and they'll no longer have to be servants under Rome's lash. They long for the day when they can be set free, like many of us. We're tired, we're worn, we are weary, we're looking forward to retirement. And then once you retire, I understand, you still are looking forward to things in life when Jesus will come and you'll no longer have that short time when you're no longer needed in society and in the family and in the home and in the church. You're just kind of a misfit now. You've retired. You look forward to it, but now what do you do? Some of you have found you're more busy now than you were before just to keep active again, because you realize that there's just a short little part of your life left, a remnant if you please at best, before you too, like generations before you, rest in the grave. But beloved, there's promises for those who are meek, those who are humble, those who thirst and hunger after righteousness, after Jesus' righteousness, if you please, that they might be filled, how? By Jesus' righteousness, if you please. These hungry and tired and weary and worn fishermen that were listening to Jesus that day were blessed by what He said, because He promised a day when they no longer would have to work under the lash of the Romans, but they would be in a kingdom of glory. But until then, they could be under a kingdom of grace, that God's mercy would be with them. They could still look at their enemy and pray for him or for her, because the kingdom of glory was yet to come and the kingdom of grace was in their heart. Filled with the righteousness of Jesus, could they imagine what that meant? The Greeks saw righteousness as coming to them by conformity to customs. The Jews saw righteousness as being obtained through conformity to the law and their interpretation of the law. But Christians, this new kingdom that Jesus was talking about, were now looking through new eyes to see righteousness outside of themselves as a gift through Jesus Christ, the righteous one. What a marvelous gift. The fishermen could have righteousness today. They could have the hope of a coming gloom tomorrow, and they could be at peace between here and there. Blessed are those who hunger and thirst after the righteousness of Jesus, whose souls long for the righteousness of Jesus, just as a starving man longs for food. For they shall be filled. Verse 7, blessed are the merciful. Blessed are the merciful. Hebrews 2:17 says, Christ is a merciful and faithful high priest. The mercy that Jesus speaks of here is an active man-word event, if you please. It's a virtue that God gives to His people. It is of little value unless it takes its form in deeds, if you please, toward other individuals. In other words, as Jesus later says, inasmuch as you have done it unto one of the least of these, you have done it unto me. It's active, outward virtue from man to his fellow man, if you please. As Micah 6:8 sums up this particular beatitude, he says, to do justly and to love what? To love mercy and to walk humbly with your God. And those who demonstrate mercy, beloved, often

0: receive mercy in return. Have you noticed that when you're angry with someone else, you discover that normally you get the same reaction from other people? If you are kind to other people, you normally, not always, but occasionally, if not most of the time, you'll receive a kindness in return. And notice what he says. Blessed are the merciful, the compassionate, for they themselves shall obtain that which they also share. They receive mercy and they give mercy as well. Number 8, verse 8 if you would, pure in heart. Blessed or happy are the pure in heart. That word heart also means mind, in the thoughts. Blessed are those who are pure in heart. This purity of mind includes everything that heaven desires within the human character and traits, but it excludes everything that's undesirable. This purity is not talking about ceremonial purity that the Jews understood in their day, but inward purity of the human heart. If the motives, in other words, are pure by the grace of God, so the life itself will be pure. Blessed or happy are the pure in mind, for they shall see God. Let me just review what we've talked about here so far. Let me just put it in a little paragraph, if I may. Those who feel their spiritual need enter the kingdom of heaven now. Those who mourn over their sins are comforted now by the grace of Jesus Christ. Those who are humble-hearted receive their title to the new earth now. Those who hunger and thirst for the righteousness of Jesus Christ are filled when? Now. And those who are merciful will receive God's compassion, guess when? Now. And those who are pure in heart have the privilege of seeing God, guess when? Gotcha. Now. We see God now through the eyes of faith, and eventually in the glorious kingdom, they will see Him face to face. Isn't that precious? Beloved, the gifts, the happiness, the joy that Jesus wanted to give to the multitudes that day on the mountain were there now. His kingdom had been set up that very morning. He had already ordained His 12 apostles that very morning, and the early church had begun that day, and today salvation within their grasp. Now, if you hear His voice, harden not your heart. Today is the day of your salvation. Verse 9. Blessed are the peacemakers, for they shall be called the children of God. Isaiah chapter 9, verses 6 and 7 says that Jesus was the Prince of Peace. He's the Father of Peace. Beloved, if we're the children of peace, then we're also the sons of God, are we not? And that's exactly what it says there in verse 9. Rather than children of God, it should say sons of God. Blessed are the peacemakers, for they shall be called the children, the sons, the daughters of God. They will reflect the character of Jesus, and they will be peacemakers, Christians. Christians who follow peace with all men. Live at peace with all men as far as possible, Paul says, as lies within you. We are to be praying for peace as God's children. We are to be working toward peace as God's children. And we are to contribute to a peaceful state of our society, living in harmony with all men as far as possible. Amen? Blessed are the peacemakers, for they will reflect, the sons and daughters of God will reflect His character. And then there's a little change suddenly as we come to verse 10. Verse 10 says, blessed or happy are they which are persecuted for righteousness' sake, for theirs is the kingdom of heaven. Notice again, as I said earlier, verse 10, the blessing is a kingdom of heaven experience, just like it was in verse 3. Those who are poor in spirit, those who recognize their spiritual poverty, their solution in verse 10, who are persecuted for righteousness' sake, those who have stood, have been converted, have been changed, who are humble before God, who have all these attributes, will be persecuted, believe it or not, for righteousness' sake, and theirs also will be the kingdom of heaven as their ultimate blessing.
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0: other, but we have to study the book ourselves. Let's talk about Bible translations, John. I just made a comment. I was being a little facetious, but there's a degree of truth in what I said. You know, you get into the Old King James Bible, and I have one right here in front of me. I started in Old King James. I still study it today. I like it. I understand it. But quite frankly, a lot of a stumbling block. Is it the only Bible? I mean, some people say the King James is the only Bible. All the others are corrupt translations. What do you have to say about this?
1: I think, if I may say so, I possess a qualification that enables me to talk about this. I enjoy the King James Version of the Bible. To my thinking, I think it's what I think. Now, if you disagree with me, well, that's okay. I didn't start on the King James Bible. When I first started studying the Bible, man, I didn't know from another. And someone plopped a newer translation of the Bible in my hand, and it possessed enough of the presence and the power of God to lead me all the way to the cross and to connect me with Jesus. I found salvation in another Bible other than the King James Bible. Today, that's the one I like to find, and know that people can meet Jesus and understand the principles of successful Christian living. And if the King James Bible were the only one, what about people who speak German or French or Korean or Japanese? They're not going to read a King James Bible.
0: Maybe they read a translation of the King James Bible.
1: Which is what some other modern English language Bibles today are.
0: But yeah, and if it's a translation of the King James, it's a new translation. And so this idea about the King James only, I think it's really missing the point. The real point behind this is there are different manuscripts
1: from which the Bible Bibles are translated.
0: That's right. Can you talk to us about that a little bit?
1: Well, you'll find, without getting it all complex or detailed, there are two main streams of manuscripts that have been passed down through time. The King James Version of the Bible stems from a translation of one of those streams of manuscripts. And some of the newer translations generally come from another stream of manuscripts. Mm-hmm. Now, can you say that one is more reliable than the other? Yes, you can, and I think that's true. But I don't think we ought to go to war with each other over translations. It's got to be my way or the highway. There's a little room for having a little respect for somebody else and trusting that the Holy Spirit is leading. You said before it pays to have teachers. Man, the teacher we all need to have is the Holy Spirit. And he's proven time and time again that he can teach somebody out of the New King James, someone out of the King James, someone out of the New American Standard Bible. I know this is a perfectly good way to start a war with some folks to start talking about Bible translations. The key is to pick up something that speaks to your heart and be open and pray that if God wants you to be in another translation, he'll lead you to one. But start where you are and start with something that's going to speak to your heart. God will lead you.
0: I'll tell you what I find interesting is the Dead Sea Scrolls go back, you know, to the time of Christ.
1: Sure.
0: And when those were discovered here, what, 40-50 years ago, and they've been translated now, they have found that, you know, these ancient manuscripts of the Bible that were older than anything that had been found up to that time are very, very accurate. Or I should say our translations are very accurate. They follow very closely to what these Dead Sea Scrolls have. And so, you know, these different manuscripts that we've had and the multiple translations, they're not far off. I mean, the differences between this and these very ancient manuscripts are just so minute. They're not even anything anybody ought to fret about. So the Word of God is trustworthy. And like you said, use whatever translation works best for you. I like the New King James because I find the King James Bible, the prose in it, the way it's written, makes it easier to memorize.
1: The King James?
0: The King James or the New King James makes it easier to memorize. And I find it's an easier study Bible because there's some consistency in the translation from the Hebrew to the English.
1: Right. Very important.
0: Where we get into some other Bibles, NIV, Revised Standard, some of these other Bibles are nice reading Bibles. If I want to read a Bible, I like to sit down and read something like the New International and just read through it because it gives me the story. But if I want to study, I really go to my King James or my New King James. That's a personal preference, obviously. The best translation is the Bible a person is going to use.
1: That's absolutely right. If I was going to recommend a Bible, I'd recommend the King James Bible. That's what I like, and that's what I think is the most solid and reliable. But listen, if it doesn't fit you, start with what does. Get in there, study, and hear.

If you'd like more information on what we've been studying today, we have a Bible study guide we'd love to share with you that's absolutely free. This study includes many of the texts we've just discussed and expands on the subject, including information you want to know. To receive this free, informative Bible study guide, simply call, write, or email and ask for Back to Jerusalem. The toll-free number is 866-BIBLE-SAYS. That's

George Wishart was now dead, but the story was not over. Shortly after his death, some of his friends gained entry to the castle and took Cardinal Beaton captive. They put him as a prisoner here in the Sea Tower, the same place where John Knox commented that many of God's children had been imprisoned for their faith. Some of Cardinal Beaton's friends then tried to dig a tunnel under the wall, which can be seen to this day, but they were unsuccessful. Cardinal Beaton was then killed and hung out the window of this tower while they had the first Protestant church service in Scotland here in St. Andrew's Castle. Not everything the reformers did in the past is to be imitated or was right. Ultimately, look to Jesus as our example in all things. John Knox would later join these believers and was here in the castle when he was captured by the French Navy. Along with some others, he was sentenced to work as a galley slave and did this for 19 months. Then he was released. No one really knows why, because it was not normal custom to release a galley slave, but Providence must have been in his favor. He returned to Scotland, but soon after he went to England, where he spent some time with Thomas Cranmer, Archbishop of Canterbury, and then he also went to Berwick-upon-Tweed, where he preached and ministered there. Soon after Mary, a staunch Catholic, came to the throne in 1553, he left Britain and went to Europe, where he settled for several years in Switzerland. He spent time with John Calvin, and this powerful reformer, Calvin, would have a huge impact on his life, on his theology, and on the reforms that he would later lead here in the country of Scotland. In 1559, he returned here to Scotland, this time for good, and took over as the minister here in St. Giles Cathedral, becoming its first Protestant minister. Whilst here, they abolished the Mass and repudiated papal jurisdiction. As well as preaching, he was also instrumental in writing some important documents that helped to frame the church. He, along with five other men, incidentally all named John, wrote the Scots Confession of Faith, which explained what the church believes, and the Book of Common Order, which replaced the prayer book and was officially adopted by the church in 1560. Despite the fact that he traveled extensively throughout his life to different parts of Britain and Europe, he always maintained a deep passion for Scotland, famously saying once, "Give me Scotland or I die." He always kept in his mind his home country, a place that had been laid upon his heart. I remember once as a young minister being told, "Your calling is where your burden lies." Maybe today you find yourself in a place, a town or a country that's not the exact place that the Lord has called you to minister. Stay faithful to Him. Work where you are and pray that the Lord would open doors to minister where your burden truly lies. For John Knox, that was Scotland, his homeland. For you, it may not be your hometown or your home country, but it may be a far-off foreign mission land. Wherever it is, be faithful to God and follow as He leads.

0: Color My World with Love. It was written by Paula Sanders Blackwell and is entitled Pain, Part 2. Paula's text comes from Luke chapter 4, verse 18, New Living Translation. The Spirit of the Lord is upon me, for He has anointed me to bring good news to the poor. He has sent me to proclaim that captives will be released, that the blind will see, that the oppressed will be set free. Paula writes, after a long, awkward silence, the woman I'd unexpectedly encountered at this women's retreat courteously inquired about a mutual friend. Then we grew silent once again. Later, during the meeting, we heard a sermon about Hannah's struggle to get pregnant and how God blessed her with a son. During dinner, we discussed at the table this sermon. The lady whom I had wanted to avoid spoke from her heart about her struggles raising children and her painful divorce. I asked her how long she had been married. She said, 30 years. There it was, our common ground, our painful divorces. I shared with her that I had been married for 18 years. As we mutually compared notes, I listened to her pain. I realized that no matter what differences we may have had with others, there is something that connects us all, and that is pain. I told her God heals and restores. She said it had taken a long time to recover before her remarriage to whom she called the love of my life, and then losing him after only a few years. The pain in her eyes deeply moved me. I realized that God had used our mutual friend to set in motion our reunion, something I probably would have avoided, but now we had closure. Over the next few days, I reflected on the events of that day. The sermon about Hannah and my new kind of experience with a former adversary had lifted me to another level. As women, as men, we don't always support one another. We find fault with one another. So what does keep us from supporting each other? I also realized the issue this lady had had with me in the past wasn't really about me after all. She was more upset with someone else. I had just simply gotten lumped in by association. I thought I had forgiven her when she had apologized a few years ago, but clearly I had not let it go because I had been avoiding her. But after that conversation that day at the women's retreat, I was done avoiding her. And I made the decision not to hold on to the pain of the past anymore. A lesson perhaps too long in coming. And that concludes Paula Sanders Blackwell's devotional entitled Pain, Part 2. This is Carolyn Sutton for Staying Vertical.
1: Because of our fallen nature, we are resistant to authority. When we were each toddlers and understood the very first rule, you can be sure we resisted it, because it's within our nature to break rules. We're going to be talking about authority, how we handle it, and how our children handle it. On this edition of Daughters of Promise, I hope you'll stay tuned. I'm Christine Wurtzen. Well, one thing's for certain, if we were allowed to break rules in our family, then when we grew up, we also break God's rules easily. Why is it so important to teach our children to obey us and to obey the first time when we tell them to do something? Because we're teaching them to hear a command and then say yes. When they are made to respect our authority, we are setting them up to respond to God's authority. But what happens to a son or daughter, now grown, who was rebellious and are living the way they want? They must be broken in order to submit. And oh, the lessons are severe as an adult. Perhaps you have a grown son or daughter and they are living recklessly. You may quote God's word, but that word is met with a shrug of indifference. They must reap painful consequences in order to finally listen. But through each place of pain, God will continue to call them home. He will patiently teach His children the blessing of obedience, and obedience the first time He tells us. So what is my response to God's voice today? I read a portion of Scripture this morning, and in it I discovered more about how to live a life that pleases God. Did I strain against the Word, or did I respond by aligning myself with His authority and instantly say, "Yes, Lord"? For Daughters of Promise, I'm Christine Wurtzen.
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3: And he spake this parable unto certain which trusted in themselves that they were righteous and despised others.
4: Two men went up into the temple to pray, the one a Pharisee and the other a publican. The Pharisee stood and prayed thus with himself, God, I thank thee that I am not as other men are, extortioners, unjust, adulterers, or even as this publican. I fast twice in the week, I give tithes of all that I possess. And the publican, standing afar off, would not lift up so much as his eyes unto heaven, but smote upon his breast, saying, God, be merciful to me, a sinner. I tell you, this man went down to his house justified rather than the other. For every one that exalteth himself shall be abased, and he that humbleth himself shall be exalted.
5: With men this is impossible, but with God all things are possible. Then answered Peter and said unto him, Behold, we have forsaken all and followed thee. What shall we have therefore? And Jesus said unto them, Verily I say unto you, that ye which have followed me, in the regeneration when the Son of Man shall sit in the throne of his glory, ye also shall sit upon 12 thrones, judging the 12 tribes of Israel. And every one that hath forsaken houses, or brethren, or sisters, or father, or mother, or wife, or children, or lands, for my name's sake, shall receive an hundredfold, and shall inherit everlasting life. But many that are first shall be last, and the last shall be first.
6: For we walk by faith, not by sight.
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9: This is Focus on the Family Minute, and that's Lee Strobel describing the amazing ways God has uniquely designed each one of us.
8: And here's the thing. Embedded in that DNA is a four-letter chemical alphabet that spells out the precise assembly instructions for every protein out of which you're made. So in other words, just like English uses a 26-letter alphabet to spell out words, DNA uses a four-letter chemical alphabet to explain how to create us.
10: How to make a heart, how to make a liver,
8: exactly.
10: A skeletal system.
8: And it's just, there is more information, there are more words in every cell in your body than in 200 of the Sunday New York Times.
11: He knows your name. 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He understands the sins that shackle you and bind you. And Christ can set you free.
12: That's Pastor Mark Finley. And this is Hope Lives 365. At Hope Lives 365, we believe God answers prayer. 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That's 888-244-HOPE. Here's Pastor Mark.
11: My topic tonight, all eyes on the temple. Come with me back 3,500 years. We're traveling to the arid sand.

0: like people who want God to make himself known in their lives, expect him to do it the same way. They want God to play on the same field as the advertising industry. We demand something spectacular. We want God to outperform everybody else. And obviously, God could do that. But you and I don't get to dictate the terms. When God showed himself to Elijah, he did it with a still, small voice. And he also showed Elijah where he was not. He wasn't in the storm. He wasn't in the earthquake. He wasn't in the fire. He wasn't in all the places where Cecil B. DeMille or other movie makers would put God. Now, a couple of months earlier, God made fire fall from heaven. But on this day, he's a still, small voice. You know, sometimes it seems like you and I have commercialized Christianity to make it more attractive to the masses. We run a church the same way we run a corporation. It's all about attracting attention. It's all about the pop and sizzle. And the average North American worship service is starting to look more and more like an all-American pep rally. We bring in the best singers to set the mood. We bring in the best motivational speakers so people leave church feeling good about life. And we have lights and we have amplifiers and we're very good at generating buzz. And I guess in some ways, there's nothing wrong with having people notice your church. I mean, after all, we want them to come. But every so often, I really think we need to sit down and reread this story from the life of Elijah, because it's not the chatter that makes the difference. It's the actual presence of God. Look, if pop and sizzle could win the day with God's church and win the day with the work God has given us to do, then you've got to wonder why all those pagans still wanted to kill Elijah after they saw fire come down from heaven. I mean, if a big display, if pop and sizzle is enough, why do they still want to kill him? They're unconverted. I mean, if you could win the day with sensationalism, with lots of bang and flash, then you've got to wonder why raising the dead didn't win the enemies of Jesus over to his side. I mean, just think about what Jesus said in the parable of the rich man and Lazarus. If they do not hear Moses and the prophets, Jesus said, neither will they be persuaded, though one rose from the dead. If doing God's work was just a matter of attracting attention, then I've got to wonder why in the book of Revelation all the big miracles, all the flashy stuff, is happening on the devil's side. I mean, go and read it. In the final moments of this earth's history, it's the devil who makes fire come down from heaven. It's the devil performing signs and wonders and sending out spirits of demons into the world. It's the devil who raises an image to the beast and attracts the attention of the world when the beast's deadly wound is healed. If you go and read Revelation, it becomes obvious that a relationship with God is about more than just the sizzle. It's about more than just the miraculous. Remember, in the story of Elijah, God was not in the wind. He was not in the earthquake. He was not in the fire. God was in the still, small voice, which says something about where we can expect to find him today. So many people clamor for the big, the bold, the spectacular. If you can't fill a whole stadium full of people, folks will say you're not anointed by God. If you don't have a major TV network with millions of viewers, if you don't have a brand new worship center that holds tens of thousands of people, if you don't have a charismatic speaker who can hold an audience spellbound, well, I think you get the point. The world doesn't think much of you if you can't do all that. And I'm not saying that God does not use big, impressive platforms. He does. I have no question that people find God in all those places. But in a world saturated with sound, in a world where millions of voices are trying to get your attention, the story of Elijah might provide a very important lesson. I mean, if you've ever been tired, if you've ever wondered why you don't hear from God anymore, if you've ever wondered where he is, then maybe it's time to just go to a cave and be quiet. Maybe it's time to turn everything off. Maybe you've been expecting God to show up in places where you want him to be. Maybe you've been demanding that God works on your terms in the context of consumerism, as if God is a merchant and you're a customer. Maybe you treat God like he's one more cable network, one more app on your Roku. It's God on demand. But what a real thinking, feeling God wants is an actual relationship. Now, I don't know about you, but if my kids wanted a relationship that was always on their terms, if they tried to squeeze me into the noise of their lives, if all they wanted was a dad app on their phone, I don't think I'd be happy with that. So I'll tell you right now, I don't try to compete with my kids' music or their iPod apps or their social media. I don't even play on that field. When it's daddy-daughter time, we get rid of the noise. We turn it all off, and we communicate on an entirely different level. And it's far more profound. Maybe you remember a story where the leaders in Jesus' day demanded a miracle. It's in Matthew chapter 12, and the Pharisees say, "Teacher, we want to see a sign." Now, what they were actually doing was challenging Jesus' authority, questioning his status as Messiah. They weren't really trying to connect with him. I mean, what they were trying to do was discredit him. But still, they happen to be speaking for millions of us. "God, if you're real, I need a sign." Matthew 12:39. Jesus answered and said, "An evil," now listen carefully to this, "an evil and adulterous generation seeks after a sign. And no sign will be given it, except the sign of the prophet Jonah." Now, what in the world is that? What is the sign of Jonah? Well, Jonah was in the belly of a fish for 3 days. And then he came back to preach to the city of Nineveh. And of course, as you know, Nineveh repented and all the people were saved. But what was the sign of Jonah? Well, when he showed up in Nineveh, this story of a man who survived in the belly of a fish must have been very intriguing to the locals. I mean, there's the miraculous part of the story. But you'll notice it was actually the preaching of God's word that got their attention. And that's what Jesus says, Matthew 12, verse 40. He says, "For as Jonah was 3 days and 3 nights in the belly of the great fish, so will the Son of Man be 3 days and 3 nights in the heart of the earth." So there's the miraculous part of it. Now, verse 41. "The men of Nineveh," Jesus says, "will rise up in the judgment with this generation and condemn it." Why? Here's what Jesus says. "Because they repented at the preaching of Jonah." Now, the Pharisees were pushing Jesus for a miracle. They demanded it. But Jesus refused. He said, "The preaching of Jonah was enough for the people of Nineveh," he says. "But why isn't that enough for you? You have the prophets. You have the scriptures. You have everything you need to hear my voice. But somehow you are missing the whole point." I guess it all boils down to this. If you will not respond to the quiet voice of God, to the prompting of His Spirit, if you won't respond to the plain words of Scripture, then you're not going to respond to a miracle. I guess it all boils down to this. If you don't respond to the quiet voice of God, the prompting of His Spirit, if you don't respond to the plain words of Scripture, then you're not going to respond to the big splashy stuff either. You don't respond to the miracles and the spectacular. Now, I can't help but remember that after 9/11, church attendance suddenly shot through the roof. Everybody's pouring into church. It's suddenly important to find God. But it only lasted like 5 weeks. And then people quit coming again. It seems like the big splashy events really do very little to make us think about eternal realities. And yet somehow, that's the place we expect God to show up. We want Him to show up in the noise. We really want God to be a product. We want Him to relate to us on the same terms as corporations or sports teams. But most of the time, I can tell you that's not where God is. Now, I have to take a little break, and I want you to listen carefully to what we're about to offer because it might actually help you find the voice of God in your own life. But then I'll come right back with a few more thoughts, and I think you're going to want to hear them. Don't go away.
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0: For this cause I bow my knees unto the Father of our Lord Jesus Christ, of whom the whole family in heaven and earth is named, that he would grant you according to the riches of his glory to be strengthened with might by his Spirit in the inner man, that Christ may dwell in your hearts by faith, that ye, being rooted and grounded in love, may be able to comprehend with all saints what is the breadth and length and depth and height, and to know the love of Christ which passeth knowledge, that ye might be filled with all the fullness of God. Now unto him that is able to do exceeding abundantly above all that we ask or think, according to the power that worketh in us, unto him be glory in the church by Christ Jesus throughout all ages, world without end. Amen.
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2: Now a look at your evening weather on Vacaville Fairfield Christian Talk Radio. Sunny today with a high near 76 and lows around 54. Mostly sunny tomorrow with a high of 92 and lows around 54. For your Thursday, mostly sunny with a high near 89 and lows around 59. And for Friday, sunny with a high near 86 and lows around 53. That's your evening weather on Vacaville Fairfield Christian Talk Radio.
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The Mount of Olives overlooks one of the most magnificent and most sacred cities in the world. This mount is one of three hills on a long ridge to the east of Jerusalem. It's one of the most revered places for Christians, Jews, and Muslims alike. It rises more than 800 meters and offers a spectacular view of the old wall city of Jerusalem. Also called Mount Olivet, takes its name from the fact that it was once covered with olive trees. And one of its most popular and sacred pilgrim sites is an ancient olive grove, the Garden of Gethsemane. These old gnarled trees have been here since the time of Jesus, and the olive grove holds a significant place in the Bible. One of the most famous meetings of all time took place here. It was a night meeting. Words were spoken. Now, of course, billions of words are spoken every second. But every now and then, mere words change the shape of our world and alter our lives forever. And that's what happened here. During the course of that conversation, words were spoken that changed the world.

0: The Second Letter of Paul to the Thessalonians. 2 Thessalonians 1. Paul
1: and Silvanus
0: and Timotheus unto the Church of the Thessalonians in God our Father and the Lord Jesus Christ. Grace unto you and peace from God our Father and the Lord Jesus Christ.
1: We are bound to thank God always for you, brethren, as it is meet, because that your faith groweth exceedingly, and the charity of every one of you all toward each other aboundeth, so that we ourselves glory in you in the churches of God for your patience and faith in all your persecutions and tribulations that ye endure.
0: Which is a manifest token of the righteous judgment of God, that ye may be counted worthy of the kingdom of God, for which ye also suffer. Seeing it is a righteous thing with God to recompense tribulation to them that trouble you, and to you who are troubled, rest with us, when the Lord Jesus shall be revealed from heaven with his mighty angels, in flaming fire, taking vengeance on them that know not God, and that obey not the gospel of our Lord Jesus Christ, who shall be punished with everlasting destruction from the presence of the Lord and from the glory of his power, when he shall come to be glorified in his saints and to be admired in all them that believe, because our testimony among you was believed in that day.
1: Wherefore also we pray always for you, that our God would count you worthy of this calling, and fulfill all the good pleasure of his goodness and the work of faith with power, that the name of our Lord Jesus Christ may be glorified in you, and ye in him according to the grace of our God and the Lord Jesus Christ.
2: No man, when he hath lighted a candle, putteth it in a secret place, neither under a bushel, but on a candlestick, that they which come in may see the light. The light of the body is the eye. Therefore, when thine eye is single, thy whole body also is full of light. But when thine eye is evil, thy body also is full of darkness. Take heed, therefore, that the light which is in thee be not darkness. If thy whole body, therefore, be full of light, having no part dark, the whole shall be full of light, as when the bright shining of a candle doth give thee light.
3: He that believeth on the Son hath everlasting life.
4: Has life been dragging you down with fears of the future? 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
5: Now a look at your evening weather on Vacaville Fairfield Christian Talk Radio. Sunny today with a high near 76 and lows around 54. Mostly sunny tomorrow with a high of 92 and lows around 54. For your Thursday, mostly sunny with a high near 89 and lows around 59. And for Friday, sunny with a high near 86 and lows around 53. That's your evening weather on Vacaville Fairfield Christian Talk Radio.
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0: Can someone say amen?
1: Amen.
0: But God is against systems. Against what, everyone? Systems that obscure the person of Jesus Christ, okay? Now, we're talking about the changing of God's law. What we're actually going to discover is that right in the heart of God's law, the Ten Commandment law, this power has actually changed God's law. You say, what? Impossible. Now, of course, they can't actually change it, but they've tried to change it. And one of the things that they've done is the second commandment in the catechism. Now, notice, not the Bible, but the what? The catechism, the second commandment, has been removed. Okay, the second commandment says, thou shalt not make unto thee any graven image or any likeness of anything that is in the heaven above, the earth beneath, or the waters under the earth. Thou shalt not bow down thyself to them nor serve them, for I, the Lord thy God, am a jealous God, visiting the iniquity of the fathers upon the children unto the third and fourth generation of them that hate me, but showing mercy unto thousands of them that love me and keep my commandments. In other words, don't worship an idol. Okay, so far so good? That commandment is gone in the catechism. You don't believe me? You go find any cat. It's gone in the Roman Church State's catechism. It is not there. Well, that doesn't sound so good. Nine commandments. We have to have the Ten Commandments. And so what happened is the tenth commandment was divided into two. Okay? So there actually has been an effrontery, a frontal attack on the very law of God. And this actually also begins to involve the Sabbath commandment, which is the fourth commandment. Remember the Sabbath day to keep it holy. 6 days shalt thou labor and do all the work, but the seventh day is the Sabbath of the Lord thy God. Even that has been attacked and changed, and we'll talk more about that tomorrow. The point here is that the Ten Commandment law has been attacked directly by this power, and that's one of the identifiers. Daniel said he would actually think to change the very laws of God, traditions.
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4: The question of lost time has intrigued both laymen and scholars. I'll be back in a moment with the amazing facts about lost days and calendars.

Jesus Christ has been talking with the Jews about his heavenly Father. Now we continue reading from the Bible, John 8:28. So Jesus said, "When you lift up the Son of Man, then you will know that I am he, and I do nothing on my own initiative, but I speak these things as the Father taught me. And he who sent me is with me. He has not left me alone, for I always do the things that are pleasing to him." As he spoke these things, many came to believe in him. So Jesus was saying to those Jews who had believed him, "If you continue in my word, then you are truly disciples of mine, and you will know the truth, and the truth will make you free." They answered him, "We are Abraham's descendants and have never yet been enslaved to anyone. How is it that you say you will become free?" Jesus answered them, "Truly, truly, I say to you, everyone who commits sin is the slave of sin. The slave does not remain in the house forever. The Son does remain forever. So if the Son makes you free, you will be free indeed. I know that you are Abraham's descendants, yet you seek to kill me, because my word has no place in you. I speak the things which I have seen with my Father. Therefore you also do the things which you heard from your father." They answered and said to him, "Abraham is our father." Jesus said to them, "If you are Abraham's children, do the deeds of Abraham. But as it is, you are seeking to kill me, a man who has told you the truth, which I heard from God. This Abraham did not do. You are doing the deeds of your father." They said to him, "We were not born of fornication. We have one Father, God." Jesus said to them, "If God were your Father, you would love me, for I proceeded forth and have come from God, for I have not even come on my own initiative, but he sent me. Why do you not understand what I am saying? It is because you cannot hear my word. You are of your father, the devil, and you want to do the desires of your... He was a murderer from the beginning, and does not stand in the truth, because there is no truth in him. Whenever he speaks a lie, he speaks from his own nature, for he is a liar and the father of lies. But because I speak the truth, you do not believe me. Which one of you convicts me of sin? If I speak truth, why do you not believe me? He who is of God hears the words of God. For this reason you do not hear them, because you are not of God." The Jews answered and said to him, "Do we not say rightly that you are a Samaritan and have a demon?" Jesus answered, "I do not have a demon, but I honor my Father, and you dishonor me. But I do not seek my glory. There is one who seeks and judges. Truly, truly, I say to you, if anyone keeps my word, he will never see death." The Jews said to him, "Now we know that you have a demon. Abraham died, and the prophets also, and you say, if anyone keeps my word, he will never taste of death. Surely you are not greater than our father Abraham, who died. The prophets died too. Whom do you make yourself out to be?" Scripture reading without comment. This is the Word. The address here is Post Office Box 444.

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1: Think of the topics we're supposed to stray away from at a dinner table. 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While dinner may not be the place for it, it's actually quite healthy for a family and for the church to discuss some hard and controversial topics. Under the right circumstances, a conversation within the church about a sensitive subject can help us grow in our faith and as a community. The author Jason Jimenez says, "Think of a disagreement with a Christian friend as more like a baseball game than a boxing match. There will be swinging, but not at each other. So don't be afraid to discuss difficult topics with a fellow Christian, but use wisdom, empathy, and timing in your conversation to help each other grow."
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2: Now a look at your evening weather on Vacaville Fairfield Christian Talk Radio. Sunny today with a high near 76 and lows around 54. Mostly sunny tomorrow with a high of 92 and lows around 54. For your Thursday, mostly sunny with a high near 89 and lows around 59. And for Friday, sunny with a high near 86 and lows around 53. That's your evening weather on Vacaville Fairfield Christian Talk Radio.
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5: 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Sacramento Central Church brings you Receiving the Word, timely Bible messages presented by Pastors Chris Buttery and Mike Thompson. Amazing revelations await you in God's holy word, the Bible.
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7: It's also, his patience is also seen in verse 11. Notice when he comes down to Jerusalem, it says he came down to Jerusalem and he was there how many days? He was there 3 days. Now, he could have ridden down with his retinue of soldiers and announced, "Hey, Jerusalem, I've come to help you. I've come to help fix the problem that you're in, and I'm going to help build the wall. And I have a plan. Meet me at my house in an hour. We're going to get it done." But he didn't. He waited 3 days before doing anything, and he even moved cautiously, keeping his purposes concealed for the right time and the right moment. You know, I was a young pastor once, and sometimes a young pastor leading a church with great ideas and energy for reforming the church, and when they kind of pressed the congregation a little too hard, they met quickly with resistance. You know, even in witnessing, some of us are over here and God's still here with working with the person. We've run ahead of him and he's not there. He's back here. We need to remember about the sowing and reaping. We've heard about that here recently in the last few weeks. Sowing and reaping, it takes time to sow, but when you sow a field, you're gonna end up seeing things grow and things can be reaped. It just takes time to sow, and it takes time for things to grow in order for them to be reaped. Nehemiah prayed and he was patient as God worked on people's hearts. So Nehemiah prayed. He was learning patience while he was waiting patiently on God. And Nehemiah also planned. Nehemiah also planned. This chapter in Nehemiah shows that Nehemiah had been doing a lot of advanced thinking and planning when it came to God's work. When the king asked him in chapter 2, verse 6, how long, Nehemiah, are you going to be away for? What was Nehemiah's response? Well, let me just give me a moment. I need to go talk to my Lord about this. Or, king, I'm not really sure, but if you just let me go, I'll figure it out along the way. Was that his response? No. He gave him a definite time, the Bible says, and we learn later in chapter 5 that he was there in Jerusalem for 12 years. Not only did Nehemiah give a definite time, but he also laid out some definite prerequisites that show that he did some serious planning. Look at verses 7 and 8 again with me.

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1: Sturdy statues crumble. All right, we're going to start in Daniel chapter 2. What book did I say, everybody? Daniel. You know it's Daniel because that's where we are all month. We're going to start in chapter 2, and I'm going to read in your hearing verses 1 to 13, and I'm going to be reading from the New King James Version to start. New King James, Daniel chapter 2, starting at verse 1, reading to verse 13. Now, there are many parts of the book of Daniel that you are probably familiar with. As a kid, you heard about Daniel in the lion's den. You heard about Daniel and the three Hebrew boys in the fiery furnace. So there's a lot of Daniel that you know. But there are other parts of Daniel that you may not be as familiar with. I think most of you are probably familiar with the statue in Daniel chapter 2. We're hoping you're going to learn something a little bit new today in this message, Sturdy Statues Crumble. So, I'm beginning now in verse 1 of Daniel 2 and reading to verse 13. The Bible says this, "Now, in the second year of Nebuchadnezzar's reign, Nebuchadnezzar had dreams, and his spirit was so troubled that his sleep left him. Then the king gave the command to call the magicians, the astrologers, the sorcerers, and the Chaldeans to tell the king his dreams. So they came and stood before the king, and the king said to them, 'I have had a dream, and my spirit is anxious to know the dream.' Then the Chaldeans spoke to the king in Aramaic, 'O king, live forever. Tell your servants the dream, and we will give the interpretation.' The king answered and said to the Chaldeans, 'My decision is firm. If you do not make known the dream to me and its interpretation, you shall be cut in pieces, and your house shall be made an ash heap. However, if you tell me the dream and its interpretation, you shall receive from me gifts, rewards, and great honor. Therefore, tell me the dream and its interpretation.' They answered again and said, 'Let the king tell his servants the dream, and we will give its interpretation.' The king answered and said, 'I know for certain that you would gain time, because you see that my decision is firm, if you do not make known the dream to me. There is only one decree for you, for you have agreed to speak lying and corrupt words before me till the time is changed. Therefore, tell me the dream, and I shall know that you can give me its interpretation.' The Chaldeans answered and said to the king, 'There is not a man on earth who can tell the king's matter. Therefore, king, no king, lord, or ruler has ever asked such things of magician, astrologer, or Chaldean. It is a difficult thing that this king requests, and there is no other who can tell it to the king except the gods whose dwelling is not with flesh.' For this reason, the king was angry and very furious, and gave the command to destroy all the wise men of Babylon. So the decree went out, they began killing the wise men, and they sought Daniel and his companions to kill them." Who says amen to God's word today? That was some interesting stuff. Quite a predicament that Daniel finds himself in. Nebuchadnezzar, king of Babylon, has been having dreams. The Bible says, dreams so disturbing and so troubling that they keep him up at night. But when he wakes, he immediately forgets what he has dreamed. And it's bothering him so much. It's troubling to his spirit. He knows the dream must have meaning. It's

We're going to look at Paul's second letter to the Corinthian church, chapter 9 and verse 6. But this I say, he who sows sparingly will also reap sparingly, and he who sows bountifully will also reap bountifully. So let each one give as he purposes in his heart, not grudgingly or of necessity, for God loves a cheerful giver. During the 1980s, there were some notable Christian ministries that teetered and fell because of the inappropriate way they asked for money and the inappropriate way they handled money. And one of the tragic consequences of the TV preacher scandals was the way it left a lot of people with the idea that God is some sort of a wretched cosmic beggar who's always looking for a handout. But the God of the Bible isn't poor by any stretch of the imagination, and he doesn't need our help to get things done. So you've got to ask yourself why he wants us to give if he doesn't really need it. The reason is really pretty simple, and Paul just mentioned it. The act of giving is for our own good. In another book of the Bible, Paul reminds us that we should have, quote, the mind of Christ and be willing to sacrifice for the good of others. And that's something that people in the 21st century could really benefit from. Let's be honest about it. There really aren't very many of us who are intimately acquainted with the subject of sacrifice. Not like our forefathers. Up until recent history, a lot of people have been living a life of indulgence, and we think that sacrificing is when we skip dessert or buy a cheaper DVD player. And a few decades of self-indulgence now has produced millions of people who have this huge sense of entitlement and live as if the world owes them something. The more we indulge, it seems, the more self-centered we become. And ironically, the more self-absorbed we become, the less we have any real sense of peace or contentment. It seems as if we cannot possibly finish feeding our egos, because the bigger they become, the bigger their appetites become. He who sows bountifully will reap bountifully, the Bible says. Of course, when we read that verse with 21st century spectacles on, we tend to think that the Bible is promising some sort of a get-rich-quick scheme. Give $100, get $1,000 back. But that's a shallow understanding of what God is really offering. No question about it, He promises to take care of your needs if you're faithful. But there's so much more that God offers in the way of contentment and joy. The other day I read a suggestion by a Christian author from the last century that I thought was worth sharing with you. Keep in your homes a self-denial box, she wrote, into which you can put the money saved by little acts of denial. Now, close your eyes for a moment and imagine that box filling with money. After a couple of months, picture yourself opening it and giving all the money away. Now, as you think about that, push the pause button of your imagination and just enjoy that moment. And let me ask you, do you feel it? There's an indescribable reward that only people who learn to give cheerfully can enjoy. And those who do will be the first to tell you they've really discovered a better way to live.

each of us shall give account of himself to God. Revelation 19:2. For true and righteous are his judgments, because he has judged the great harlot who corrupted the earth with her fornication, and he has avenged her the blood of his servants shed by her. You don't want to miss our upcoming presentation, The Harlot. The saved will witness that even when their lost loved ones see the evidence of God's existence and power right before them, they still choose to rebel against him. There is nothing more that can be done to save them. This second resurrection allows the universe to see just how far Satan and sinners will go. With full knowledge that God sits on the throne, the wicked still seek to destroy him and all his followers. It is obvious to all, if the lost are allowed to live, they will jeopardize life itself. With this final demonstration, God is merciful and just to destroy Satan and sinners. Now the redeemed and the rest of the universe will be forever secure, as God promises in Nahum 1 verse 9, affliction will not rise up a second time. Amen. The fire from God will consume all sin, thereby cleansing the earth. Let's take some time to see what the Bible says about this fire, commonly referred to as hell. In most graphic language, the Bible repeatedly refers to this lake of fire and the punishment of the unsaved. In Revelation, Jesus mentions the lake of fire 15 times, so John will know that the fire is not a fable, but necessary to wipe out sin forever. Many people have been shocked to read that the unsaved will be tormented day and night forever and ever in Revelation 20:10, because such words fill the mind with daunting questions about God's mercy and justice. Are the wicked punished forever, regardless of the severity or number of their sins? Does a sinner who died 3,000 years ago receive 3,000 more years of punishment than the one who dies today and is lost for the same exact sin? How can God permanently get rid of sin if sinners are kept alive, tormented somewhere, forever burning and screaming in a fire? When will the wicked be punished in the fire? 2 Peter 2 verse 9. Then the Lord knows how to deliver the godly out of temptations and to reserve the unjust under punishment for the day of judgment. When is the judgment day? John 12, verse 48, the same shall judge him in the last day. Matthew 13, 40 to 42 mentions in the end of the world. We would not think of sending a person to prison until he was tried or judged. Neither will God punish his people till they face him in the final judgment before his throne at the end of the world. But if the wicked dead are already writhing in the flames of hell today, what need is there for a future judgment then? Since the wicked are not to be punished in hell until the judgment day at the end of the world, how many souls are in hell right now? Not even one. All wicked dead are in their graves now, awaiting the resurrection of damnation at the close of the 1,000 years. In my presentation titled The Grave, we read in the Bible that death is called sleep at least 50 times, like in Daniel 12 verse 2, and many of them that sleep in the dust of the earth shall awake. Psalms 104, 29, take away their breath, they die and return to dust. And Ecclesiastes 9 verse 5, the dead know not anything. There is no soul that floats up to heaven or is shoved into the flames of hell. No. Since the wicked do not go into hell fire at death, where do they go? Job 21, 30 and 32. The wicked are reserved to the day of destruction. They shall be brought forth to the day of wrath, yet shall he be brought to the grave and shall remain in the tomb. Note that the righteous and wicked receive different rewards. Romans 6:23, for the wages of sin

0: And flowers come up out of the ground. I don't understand the power that it takes to speak and to see planets form and stars twinkle in the sky. I don't understand that kind of power. But that's the kind of power my God has. That's why if you look at it, Genesis 1 verse 3, and God said, let there be light, and there was light. And verse 6, and God said, let there be a firmament in the midst of the waters, and let it divide the waters from the waters. And God said, let the waters under the heavens be gathered together in one place. Verse 11, and God said, oh my goodness, that the earth bring forth grass and the herb. I told you when he spoke, trees came up out of the ground. Didn't I tell you that? That's the kind of power God has. And verse 14, and God said, let there be lights in the firmament of the heavens to divide the day from the night, and let them be for signs and for seasons and for days and years. And verse 20, and God said, let the waters bring forth abundantly the moving creature. Now, you know my God is awesome.
1: Yes, sir. Yes, sir.
0: Come on. Have you ever gone into the ocean and tried to count the amount of life that's in the ocean? Well, my God said, let the waters bring forth what? Bring forth what? Verse 20. Bring forth abundantly. Woo! The moving creature that hath life and fowl that may fly. You ever seen? There's so many flying things in the world today. God said, let them come forth abundantly. Amen. Oh, by the word of God. Every day comes without accident.
1: That's right. Amen.
0: By the word of God. Every day comes without chaos. I got to tell you, I've been working with little kids, helping them to understand science and math and reading. And I took them up on a site. And there's a site on the internet where we're able to show them how the world moves. And I got to tell you, most of us really don't understand it. But they use this graphic, kind of a cartoon. And I began to see for the first time, oh Lord, help me to remember what I saw. I saw the earth circling the sun. The moon.
1: Yeah.
0: What's the moon doing?
1: Have mercy.
0: And all of that's being done in symmetry. No collision. All by the word of God.
1: Amen. Amen.
0: The power of God. I don't know about you, but I still believe. Aren't you glad for the creation story? You see, without the creation story, we couldn't understand. Listen, without the creation story, we would have no explanation for everything we see. We'd look at the trees. We look at the flowers. They would have no meaning. But we know that by the word of God, the heavens were made. Without the creation story, we'd have no reason to believe in anything. But this truth is an anchor to our faith. That in the beginning, God created the heavens and the earth. Some believe that perhaps there is no more important declaration in Scripture than this. For without the creation story, we would not know who we are.

Jesus Christ has been telling the Jews about God the Father and eternal life. But they've accused him of being demon-possessed and have just asked him, "Whom do you make yourself out to be?" Now we continue reading from the Word of God, John 8:54. Jesus answered, "If I glorify myself, my glory is nothing. It is my Father who glorifies me, of whom you say, 'He is our God.' And you have not come to know him, but I know him. And if I say that I do not know him, I will be a liar like you. But I do know him and keep his word. Your father Abraham rejoiced to see my day, and he saw it and was glad." So the Jews said to him, "You are not yet 50 years old, and have you seen Abraham?" Jesus said to them, "Truly, truly, I say to you, before Abraham was born, I am." Therefore they picked up stones to throw at him, but Jesus hid himself and went out of the temple.

0: John chapter 9. As he passed by, he saw a man blind from birth. And his disciples asked him, "Rabbi, who sinned, this man or his parents, that he would be born blind?" Jesus answered, "It was neither that this man sinned nor his parents, but it was so that the works of God might be displayed in him. We must work the works of him who sent me as long as it is day. Night is coming when no one can work. While I am in the world, I am the light of the world." When he had said this, he spat on the ground and made clay of the spittle and applied the clay to his eyes and said to him, "Go, wash in the pool of Siloam," which is translated sent. So he went away and washed and came back seeing. Therefore the neighbors and those who previously saw him as a beggar were saying, "Is not this the one who used to sit and beg?" Others were saying, "This is he." Still others were saying, "No, but he is like him." He kept saying, "I am the one." So they were saying to him, "How then were your eyes opened?" He answered, "The man who is called Jesus made clay and anointed my eyes and said to me, 'Go to Siloam and wash.' So I went away and washed, and I received sight." They said to him, "Where is he?" He said, "I do not know." They brought to the Pharisees the man who was formerly blind. Now it was a Sabbath on the day when Jesus made the clay and opened his eyes. Then the Pharisees also were asking him again how he received his sight. And he said to them, "He applied clay to my eyes, and I washed, and I see." Therefore some of the Pharisees were saying, "This man is not from God, because he does not keep the Sabbath." But others were saying, "How can a man who is a sinner perform such signs?" And there was a division among them. You may be able to hear this reading again by visiting our website, theword.info. Remember, the word is hyphenated, theword.info. Simply reading the word, this is Nicholas Hope.
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2: I will lift up mine eyes unto the hills, from whence cometh my help. My help cometh from the Lord, which made heaven and earth. He will not suffer thy foot to be moved. He that keepeth thee will not slumber. Behold, he that keepeth Israel shall neither slumber nor sleep. The Lord is thy keeper. The Lord is thy shade upon thy right hand. The sun shall not smite thee by day, nor the moon by night. The Lord shall preserve thee from all evil. He shall preserve thy soul. The Lord shall preserve thy going out and thy coming in from this time forth and even forevermore.
3: In this manner therefore pray ye: Our Father, which art in heaven, hallowed be thy name. Thy kingdom come, thy will be done in earth as it is in heaven. Give us this day our daily bread, and forgive us our debts as we forgive our debtors. And lead us not into temptation, but deliver us from evil. For thine is the kingdom, and the power, and the glory forever. Amen.

0: Psalm 91.
1: He that dwelleth in the secret place of the Most High shall abide under the shadow of the Almighty. I will say of the Lord, He is my refuge and my fortress, my God, in Him will I trust. Surely He shall deliver thee from the snare of the fowler and from the noisome pestilence. He shall cover thee with His feathers, and under His wings shalt thou trust. His truth shall be thy shield and buckler. Thou shalt not be afraid for the terror by night, nor for the arrow that flieth by day, nor for the pestilence that walketh in darkness, nor for the destruction that wasteth at noonday. 1,000 shall fall at thy side, and 10,000 at thy right hand, but it shall not come nigh thee. Only with thine eyes shalt thou behold and see the reward of the wicked. Because thou hast made the Lord, which is my refuge, even the Most High, thy habitation, there shall no evil befall thee, neither shall any plague come nigh thy dwelling. For He shall give His angels charge over thee, to keep thee in all thy ways. They shall bear thee up in their hands, lest thou dash thy foot against a stone. Thou shalt tread upon the lion and adder, the young lion and the dragon shalt thou trample under feet.
2: Because He hath set on me, therefore will I deliver him. I will set him on high, because he hath known my name. He shall call upon me, and I will answer him. I will be with him in trouble. I will deliver him and honor him. With long life will I satisfy him, and show him my salvation.
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5: Now a look at your morning weather on Vacaville, Fairfield Christian Talk Radio. Sunny today with a high near 76 and lows around 54. Mostly sunny tomorrow with a high of 92 and lows around 54. For your Friday, mostly sunny with a high near 89 and lows around 59. And for Saturday, sunny with a high near 86 and lows around 53. That's your morning weather on Vacaville, Fairfield Christian Talk Radio.
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0: may have different color skin. We may have different shapes of eyes. Some eyes are round, some are more elongated, and some are more slanted. We may speak different languages, but the truth of the matter is, God has created us, and we are one common humanity. Whatever differences we have in the way we look, in our backgrounds, in our cultures, there's a lot more we have in common than we have different. We look at the fact that you and I are brothers and sisters, so we better learn to get along because we're part of the same family. We are created by God.
1: That's Pastor Mark Finley, and this is Hope Lives 365. At Hope Lives 365, we believe God answers prayer. Keep in mind this telephone number throughout today's broadcast, 888-244-HOPE. That's 888-244-HOPE. Here's Pastor Mark.
0: Let's pray together. Thank you so much that we can come, that we can worship you and praise you on this Sabbath as we study the subject of the Bible Sabbath in the outline of our topics. Help us to see things in a deeper, more significant way today and see the beauty of your truth in Jesus' name. Amen. World War I was one of the most dramatic events in human history. For the first time in modern history, the entire world was involved in a war. The casualties on both sides were enormously high. In fact, 14 million people, it's estimated, were killed in World War I. As the bombs dropped and the mortar fire blasted off, as the staccato gunfire, the machine guns, whizzed across the battlefield, hundreds, thousands lay dead. The German forces in December of 1914 moved even closer to the British forces, and they were separated by only a few hundred yards. The fire was fierce back and forth, and the dead and the dying were lying on the battlefield. It was December 24, 1914, Christmas Eve. And for that particular evening, the battlefield was quiet. You can read about this in history. It's called the Christmas Truce of 1914. There was a young British soldier, John. He was thinking about home. He was thinking about the fact that he had never missed one Christmas at home. He was thinking about his brother, his sister, his father, his mother. He was thinking about the warmth of family, the logs in the fireplace, the burning embers. He was thinking about the smell of apple pies and chocolate chip cookies. He was thinking about the Christmas meal that his parents would eat the next day with all the siblings around the table. He was thinking about the turkey, he wasn't a vegetarian, and the mashed potatoes, and the corn, and the salad. He was thinking about the Christmas lights and the Christmas tree, and thinking about the presents underneath the tree. And as this young

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2: This is It Is Written. I'm John Bradshaw. Thanks for joining me today. Well, you know how it goes. You get sick, you need some help, you go to the doctor, and the doctor writes you a prescription. You take it to the pharmacy or to the drugstore. You get your little bottle of magic. You take one 3 times a day. And given 3 or 4 or 5 days, you're back to good health. That's pretty typical for those of us living in the Western world. In Bible times, however, things were rather different. When we consider the Bible, we think of God as the great physician. And in the absence of cardiologists and rheumatologists and all the other ologists, people then had to deal with rudimentary methods of healing, or they dealt with God, the great physician. Today, we're going to talk about healing foods of the Bible. The thought is that perhaps the great physician has given us medication that we can get at other places than the drugstore, perhaps at the supermarket or right out of our garden. I'm being joined today by my special guest, Dr. John Westerdahl, a nutritionist from the Bragg Health Institute in Santa Barbara, in Southern California. Dr. Westerdahl, thank you for joining me today.
3: Great to be with you, John.
2: Now, this idea of health and the Christian anyway, why does it matter that Christians look after their health, that believers in God should look after their health?
3: Well, you know, in the Bible, it tells us that our bodies are the temple of the Holy Spirit. In other words, we need to take care of it, not the temple, but take good care of it and put good things into it is very important.
2: Yeah, and, but I don't mind getting right in here, but it's my body. I can do whatever I want with it.
3: Well, actually, we were bought with a price. Jesus dying on the cross for us. It's not totally our body. God gave us this magnificent creation, dying on the cross.

0: better with God, our minds are clearer, we're enjoying life. It's kind of hard to be rejoicing all the time if you're sick. And by having good health, we have a clear mind, we can really enjoy a personal relationship with Jesus Christ.
1: John made it very clear that there's a direct relationship between our physical health and our mental and spiritual health.
0: There really is. It's really a holistic approach that the Bible is all about. Holistic with a W. Body, mind, and spirit. It is all related. And the things we're going to talk about today, the foods that we eat, have a direct relationship and helping us improve that health.
1: Yeah, this looks pretty good. I'm not sure whether to talk to you or just eat the set.
0: There's a lot of food here to eat today and all healthy.
1: Maybe a little bit of both. Well, it's interesting, isn't it, that the Bible talks so much about health. Why do you think that is?
0: This book, I believe, is one of the greatest books ever written on total wellness, preventive medicine, lifestyle medicine. God's concerned about our health. He wants us to be healthy. Within the pages of the Bible, we see a lot of health principles given to us. So it's all there. And He wants us to take advantage of this so that we can live life more abundantly.
1: Now, you mentioned something just a moment ago. You said lifestyle medicine.
0: Yes.
1: Now, what's that?
0: Lifestyle medicine, it's a new emerging type of medicine that's coming into our country today. There's actually what we call the American College of Lifestyle Medicine, where there are physicians who are specializing in treatment with lifestyle, diet, exercise, stress management, spiritual wellness, as opposed to using just medications. Not that they won't use medications for emergencies or as needed with patients, but we are finding out more and more that the foods that we eat are healing to our bodies. If we eat the right type of diet, we can treat and even reverse many of the diseases that are killing us today.
1: Now, I have heard of people with diabetes.
0: Yes.
1: Getting off their diabetes medication and seeing their adult onset diabetes going away. Mm-hmm. I've heard of people reversing heart disease. I must be responsible enough to say perhaps this isn't possible for everybody.
0: Right.
1: But certainly for many people, there are some well-known physicians who have said that they can reverse heart disease without using medication in many instances. This is very exciting.
0: Yes, it is. And it's very well documented in the medical literature. Lifestyle medicine, using lifestyle to treat diseases, to prevent diseases, and even in many cases, even reverse the diseases.
1: Now, it was Hippocrates that said, let your food be your medicine, and your medicine be your food. But
0: yep.
1: If some of us were honest with ourselves, and we went into the pantry or the food cupboard at home, we'd say, well, you know, those chocolate cookies aren't going to be much in the way of medicine. And so when Hippocrates said that, what foods was he referring to?
0: He was talking about natural, whole, unprocessed foods. That's what he promoted with his own patients. He used nutrition with his patients. He used lifestyle medicine.
1: You know, there are a lot of diets available today, and some of the well-known ones, South Beach, Atkins, Paleo, seafood, that is, seafood and eat it.
0: That's right.
1: But what about this Mediterranean diet? You hear a lot about that. It's hyped as or promoted as being very good. Is it very good? And if it is, why?
0: Well, the traditional Mediterranean diet is very good, and it is healing, because it's a diet that's based on whole, unprocessed foods, mostly from plant foods. The types of fats that you find in the Mediterranean diet are the healthier types of fats in general as compared to the high saturated fats, high cholesterol foods that we eat in the Western countries.
1: Well, there's a lot of food here, and I'm guessing that much of this is representative of the Mediterranean diet. I see figs, and I see dates, and I see grapes, and raisins, and grains, and good stuff. 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

0: 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We hope you have been blessed and that your faith in God has been renewed. Join us again next week at the same time on this station for It Is Written with John Bradshaw. This program was produced by It Is Written, all rights reserved. 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
1: Parents do it all the time. Employers, teachers, and friends do it. It's hard to imagine how many friendships or jobs have been lost as a result. The truth is, nobody should ever do it. So what is it? Proverbs 18:13 says, "He who answers a matter before he hears it, it is a folly and shame to him." Back in the days of flintlock firearms, there was a half-cocked position on the gun, which was used as a safety mechanism. If the gun went off half-cocked, it wouldn't fire. Today, the idiom, "to go off half-cocked," refers to doing something prematurely. It's premature to go off when you don't have all the facts. Someone said something, someone did something, broke something. Before you go off half-cocked, learn the facts. Don't jump to conclusions. Pray and ask God to give you patience and to filter your words. Much less damage would be done that way. I'm John Bradshaw for It Is Written.
2: And it came to pass that as he was come nigh unto Jericho, a certain blind man sat by the wayside begging. And hearing the multitude pass by, he asked what it meant. And they told him that Jesus of Nazareth passeth by. And he cried, saying,
3: "Jesus, thou son of David, have mercy on me."
2: And they which went before rebuked him, that he should hold his peace. But he cried so much the more,
3: "Thou son of David, have mercy on me."
2: And Jesus stood and commanded him to be brought unto him. And when he was come near, he asked him, saying,
4: "What wilt thou that I shall do unto thee?"
2: And he said,
3: "Lord, that I may receive my sight."
2: And Jesus said unto him,
4: "Receive thy sight. Thy faith hath saved thee."
2: And immediately he received his sight and followed him, glorifying God. And all the people, when they saw it, gave praise unto God.
5: Psalm 114.
6: When Israel went out of Egypt, the house of Jacob from a people of strange language, Judah was his sanctuary and Israel his dominion. The sea saw it and fled. Jordan was driven back. The mountains skipped like rams and the little hills like lambs. What ailed thee, O thou sea, that thou fleddest? Thou Jordan, that thou wast driven back? Ye mountains, that ye skipped like rams, and ye little hills like lambs? Tremble, thou earth, at the presence of the Lord, at the presence of the God of Jacob, which turned the rock into a standing water, the flint into a fountain of waters.
7: If any man thirst, let him come unto me and drink. He that believeth on me, as the scripture hath said, out of his belly shall flow rivers of living water.
8: I send so much email and voicemail to my clients that sometimes I just have to hop on a plane and spend some face-to-face time with them.
9: In our electronic culture, FaceTime is important. When we get face-to-face with someone, we're more likely to form a deep, intimate connection. In Exodus 33, we read that the Lord would speak to Moses face to face as a man speaks with his friend. It's amazing that this holy, powerful God would have that kind of relationship with one of his creatures. But you know what else is amazing? That kind of intimate friendship isn't reserved for just heroes of the Bible like Moses. God has invited you and me to be before His face each day, listening to Him, learning from Him through His Word and in prayer. Have you spent time before His face today? With Seeking Him, I'm Nancy DeMoss Wagamuth.
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11: Now a look at your morning weather on Vacaville Fairfield Christian Talk Radio. sunny today with a high near 76 and lows around 54. Mostly sunny tomorrow with a high of 92 and lows around 54. For your Friday, mostly sunny with a high near 89 and lows around 59. And for Saturday, sunny with a high near 86 and lows around 53. That's your morning weather on Vacaville Fairfield Christian Talk Radio.
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0: Does God's grace blot out the law? That'll work.
1: 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And we've got Ruth calling from California, and she's got a question about how do you actually say something nice to explain to somebody that their loved one's not in heaven? You there, Ruth?
2: Hi, yes. Hello, Pastor Batchelor and Pastor Ho. Thank you for taking my question. So I had a recent loss in the family in May, and a lot of people, well-meaning folk, come up to me and say, oh, you know, she's in heaven, and she's watching you, and all the niceties. And I understand they're well-meaning, but I believe what the Bible says about the state of the dead. But then they come back at me, and they say, oh, she's absent in the body, but present in the Lord? So how do you concisely but truthfully share that she's not there?
0: Well, you know, I try to remind people that all the church cemeteries used to say R.I.P., which means rest in peace. And they were resting. Folks used to know that. And so when they say absent from the body, present with the Lord, I say, well, that's absolutely true. When a believer dies, their next conscious thought is the resurrection. But that may not happen for 1,000 years. So for them, you can rejoice and say, I'm so thankful the next thing they'll know is the resurrection and the presence of the Lord. But the resurrection hasn't happened. It's really easy to show that. I mean, you just look in John chapter 6, 3 times he says they're resurrected the last day. It's future, hasn't happened. So, and you read in Thessalonians, the dead in Christ will rise at the second coming. Sometimes, you know, in passing, when someone's trying to comfort you, you don't have time for a Bible study. And you can just, you know, say, oh, well, thank you so much. And we look forward to seeing them in heaven. So it's a lot of it is the timing and how well you know the person and are they ready for, an on-the-spot Bible study. But yeah, there's a lot of misconceptions out there in the world and all different variations of what happens. Some people think you're reincarnated and you come back as something else, and others think you go right to heaven before a judgment, before a resurrection. So a lot of misunderstandings. Biblically, it's really clear. People sleep in the grave until the resurrection. And the Bible says when that trumpet sounds, the dead in Christ will rise. They're not disembodied spirits that are floating around in limbo or Abraham's bosom. Bible doesn't teach that. Their next conscious thought is the resurrection. It's like the Bible says in Acts, King David is dead and buried. His tomb is with us to this day. He's in heaven. But David died 1,000 years before Christ. His next conscious thought will be the resurrection.
1: Amen.
0: And, you know, friends, we do have an offer that talks about, are the dead really dead? When we come back from after a break, we'll tell you how to get a free copy. Don't go anywhere. We've got more Bible questions coming your way in just a few moments.
3: 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Bible Answers Live will return shortly.
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5: Did you know Amazing Facts has a free Bible school that you can do from the comfort of your own home? It includes 27 beautifully illustrated study lessons to aid in your study of God's Word. 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It includes 27 beautifully

0: complex issue. Mm-hmm. On one hand, I think the American Medical Association, as the largest body of organized medicine, perhaps in the world, wanted to send a message out, not only to Americans, but mm-hmm. probably beyond that, that we need to pay more attention to obesity. Because it had been swept under the rug, sort of, like yes. I said earlier, physicians were somewhat reluctant to really even address the issue. They sometimes wouldn't even weigh them anymore because they didn't want to offend people, right?
1: Well, physicians don't have a problem offending me by saying, you got cancer, or you've got a tumor, or you have diabetes. What is this offense then? Aren't they supposed to make us well? If obesity is a disease and the whole idea of a physician is to make us well, why would they be offended by something that they're trying to make us well from? That's bad English there, but why is that?
0: Yeah, well, I mean, when it comes to announcing to a person that, you know, you have cancer, at least we have the belief system that once you have diagnosed it, we have an answer for it,
1: right?
0: But when it comes to obesity, we are really searching for answers. It's a very complex issue. We don't know, and especially as physicians, we are not really trained in dealing with the complexity of the issue because you cannot just issue a medication. You cannot just give an infusion. You cannot just do a surgery. I mean, when it comes to heart disease and cancer and declaring someone is hypertensive, at least we think we have some answers. But when it comes to obesity, you see, it's a complex issue. And so what this has really done, it has drawn the attention to an ever-enlarging epidemic. When you think about this, since 1985, the American adult population has increased by about 1% a year in obesity. So that means since 1985 to 2015 almost now, which has done 30 years, we have seen a dramatic increase in obesity, so that today, in some other states, 35% of the adults are now obese. 1985, it was fairly relatively rare.
1: Yes.
0: It was less than 10% of the population. Today, you go to Louisiana, you go to some of the southern states, you go to some of the Mexican areas, 35% of the adults are obese, and another 30% are overweight. We have 78 million American adults obese. And then there's another 12 million children. That's 17% of all the children today have a medical condition that requires treatment. Imagine.
1: Well, I'm seeing where you're going with this thing, and I'm glad. We also have to educate ourselves. I mean, for the doctor to think of obesity as a disease is one thing, but how do we then train you and me? How do we train the general public, the patients? How do we say to the world, you're not fat, you're sick? How do we do that?
0: Well, let me go back to what you addressed earlier. You kind of questioned the idea, are there some other agendas here the American Medical Association is now declaring that obesity is a disease? It's no longer a condition. It's no longer a bad behavior, but it's really a sickness. You know, as we declare this to be a sickness, it also now pushes insurance companies to reimburse physicians for the time-consuming task of discussing obesity health risks with the patients. Look, you're obese, you have a disease, which means the likelihood of diabetes is about 5 to 7 times more likely. The chance of heart disease is 3 to 5 times more likely. You have more likelihood of cancer, of hypertension, of stroke, of sleep apnea, and it all takes time for the physician to do, and if they don't get paid for it, they don't do it. I mean, that's a fair issue, really. I mean, if you have a business and you cannot get reimbursed for what you do in a business, well, then you don't do it. And physicians are not very different there. So if they don't get reimbursed for spending time in talking to patients about it, well, they probably don't do it, and that's usually the case. And so this now pushes physicians and pushes insurance companies to reimburse physicians for the time that they spend in at least drawing the attention of people that, look, you have a disease. You're obese, and with that obesity, you are having all kinds of other problems that are coming along with it. And so I think the decision of the AMA of making the diagnosis and treatment of obesity obligatory by a physician helps in physicians to become less discomfort.

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3: If it had not been the Lord who was on our side. Now may Israel say, if it had not been the Lord who was on our side, when men rose up against us, then they had swallowed us up quick when their wrath was kindled against us. Then the waters had overwhelmed us, the stream had gone over our soul, then the proud waters had gone over our soul. Blessed be the Lord who hath not given us as a prey to their teeth. Our soul is escaped as a bird out of the snare of the fowlers. The snare is broken, and we are escaped. Our help is in the name of the Lord, who made heaven and earth.
4: Ask, and it shall be given you. Seek, and ye shall find. Knock, and it shall be opened unto you. For everyone that asketh receiveth, and he that seeketh findeth. And to him that knocketh it shall be opened. Or what man is there of you, whom if his son ask bread, will he give him a stone? Or if he ask a fish, will he give him a serpent? If ye then, being evil, know how to give good gifts unto your children, how much more shall your Father which is in heaven give good things to them that ask him?
5: But to be spiritually minded is life and peace.
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7: Now a look at your morning weather on Vacaville Fairfield Christian Talk Radio. Sunny today with a high near 76 and lows around 54. Mostly sunny tomorrow with a high of 92 and lows around 54. For your Friday, mostly sunny with a high near 89 and lows around 59. And for Saturday, sunny with a high near 86 and lows around 53. That's your morning weather on Vacaville Fairfield Christian Talk Radio.
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2: And he spake this parable unto certain which trusted in themselves that they were righteous and despised others.
3: Two men went up into the temple to pray, the one a Pharisee and the other a publican. The Pharisee stood and prayed thus with himself, "God, I thank thee that I am not as other men are, extortioners, unjust, adulterers, or even as this publican. I fast twice in the week. I give tithes of all that I possess." And the publican, standing afar off, would not lift up so much as his eyes unto heaven, but smote upon his breast, saying, "God, be merciful to me, a sinner." I tell you, this man went down to his house justified rather than the other. For every one that exalteth himself shall be abased, and he that humbleth himself shall be exalted.
2: Then he took unto him the 12, and said unto them,
3: "Behold, we go up to Jerusalem, and all things that are written by the prophets concerning the Son of Man shall be accomplished. For he shall be delivered unto the Gentiles, and shall be mocked, and spitefully entreated, and spitted on. And they shall scourge him, and put him to death. And the third day he shall rise again."
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5: Hi, I'm Todd Nettleton, and this is the Voice of the Martyrs Radio. In the Democratic Republic of the Congo, Christians face increasing threats from militant groups, particularly the Allied Democratic Forces, or ADF. In 2018, they turned to ISIS and vowed to eradicate Christians and impose Islamic law. Since then, thousands of Congolese Christians have been killed or abducted. While the ADF's attacks are concentrated in the Northeast, they represent just one of more than 100 armed groups targeting Christians throughout the DRC. Pray for our Congolese brothers and sisters facing these widespread threats and for the church to stand strong amid persecution.
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7: Now a look at your midday weather on Vacaville Fairfield Christian Talk Radio. Mostly sunny today with a high near 91 and lows around 53. Mostly sunny tomorrow with a high of 90 and lows around 59. For your Friday, sunny with a high near 86 and lows around 53. And for Saturday, intermittent clouds with a high near 82 and lows around 54. That's your midday weather on Vacaville Fairfield Christian Talk Radio.
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0: welcome to Pathway to Peace Radio Bible Class. My name is Kerry Rogers, and of course, right across from me is my lovely, beautiful, wonderful wife, Eileen Rogers. And yes, we are so excited, yes, delighted to be on the air with you today to share the Word of God with you. Class, do you want power? I'm talking about real power. I'm not talking about that superficial power that man gives. I'm talking about supernatural power that the Holy Spirit can give you in your life to overcome anything. I'm talking about anything that you're struggling with. You can overcome through the power of the Holy Spirit. And class, get ready for this study, because it is going to be truly powerful.
1: Amen.
0: We're talking about the Holy Spirit, and we're talking about the Holy Spirit power. That's the title of today's program. So if you're in true power, go ahead, class, get those Bibles right now and study with us today. What? You never studied with us before? Oh, let me tell you, friend, if you pick up that Bible right now and study with us right now, I guarantee that you will be blessed by God today. Amen.
1: Amen.
0: Amen. So get that Bible. Of course, if you're driving in your car, pay close attention and listen in. You're going to be blessed also. So let's go ahead and get ready for our study today. We're going to go to the teacher, that's the Holy Spirit, and ask him for clear understanding as we study his holy word.
1: Dear Heavenly Father, as we study this important topic of the Holy Spirit power, we ask that the Holy Spirit give us understanding as we study this topic. Fill us, Lord, with your Holy Spirit. We do pray in Jesus' name. Amen.
0: Amen. Amen. Today we're actually talking about the teacher.
1: Mm-hmm.
0: We're talking about our teacher today, and that's the Holy Spirit. Holy Spirit power. Is that what you want, class? Listen in. Now, let me ask you, class, have you ever seen wind? Now, of course, you haven't. I don't know anybody who's actually ever seen wind. You've probably seen the effects of wind. You've probably seen the effects of trees or debris blowing in the wind. But I don't think you've ever seen wind. Actually seen wind, because wind is totally invisible to our eyes, right?
1: Mm-hmm.
0: But can you deny the existence of wind?
1: No, of course not. Wind is a reality.
0: It's a reality. There's mm-hmm. no denying it. Wind exists, even though you don't see it. It exists. We can all agree with that, right? Today, class, we are going to continue our Dynamics of God series. We are going to learn about the third person listed in the Godhead, and that is the Holy Spirit, our teacher. Now, like the wind, we do not see the Holy Spirit, but we can see his mighty work and results in the lives of many people. Now, in our previous study, we learned that Jesus Christ connects us to the Father. Well, today, we're going to have a fascinating study on the ministry of the Holy Spirit, his significance, and his awesome power that connects us to Christ daily. Now, as we previously studied, the Holy Spirit is an important part of the Godhead. He's essential. The Holy Spirit has the power to change your life, friend. That's why you need to study with us today. He has the power, supernatural power. I'm not talking about the superficial power that only lasts for a moment.

0: This is my beloved Son, in whom I am well pleased.
1: He's the Lord. Don't you see the Holy Spirit here at work? In Matthew 3, 16 and 17, the baptism of Jesus Christ marked the beginning of the public ministry of Jesus Christ. But it was also the time when the Holy Spirit, the Spirit of God, came upon Jesus Christ to empower him for his earthly ministry. In Luke 4:18, we will see what the Holy Spirit empowered Jesus to do. Turn your Bibles there. That is Luke 4:18. Luke 4:18. What does it say, Lane?
0: And this is Jesus speaking. The Spirit of the Lord is upon me, because he hath anointed me to preach the gospel to the poor. He hath sent me to heal the brokenhearted, to preach deliverance to the captives, and recovering of sight to the blind, to set at liberty them that are bruised.
1: And where did Jesus get this power from?
0: The Spirit of the Lord.
1: The Spirit of the Lord.
0: The Holy Spirit.
1: Which is also known as the Holy Spirit, the Holy Ghost. Class, this text is powerful. Luke 4:18 was the fulfillment of the prophecy of Isaiah 61, verse 1. Praise the Lord again, class. The Holy Spirit empowered Jesus Christ to fulfill his earthly ministry.
0: So in summary, we can see that the Holy Spirit was very intimate and active in the birth of Jesus Christ.
1: That's right.
0: And in his earthly ministry of deliverance and healing to all people who accepted him as the Son of God.
1: Amen. Amen. Now, what is the main mission or role of the Holy Spirit to all people in this sin-sick world? Now, class, make sure you take some very good notes here. Pay very close attention. This is powerful. Turn your Bibles to John chapter 16, verses 8 and 9. That's John chapter 16, verses 8 and 9.
0: And in this text, Jesus is referring to the Holy Spirit as the Comforter.
1: Okay.
0: And when he is come, he will reprove the world of sin and of righteousness and of judgment, of sin because they believe not on me.
1: Okay. Keep that in mind, class. Now turn your Bibles to John chapter 15, verse 26. Just go back one chapter. John chapter 15, verse 26.
0: Again, this is Jesus speaking. But when the Comforter is come, whom I will send unto you from the Father, even the Spirit of truth, which proceedeth from the Father, he shall testify of me.
1: Now let's put it all together here, class. These texts we just read, John 16, 8 and 9, and John 15, 26, reveal three main parts to the mission or role of the Holy Spirit. Take some notes here. Now, the Bible brings out that the Holy Spirit's first mission is to bring us to a deep conviction of sin. Did you get it? Especially if we reject Christ. That's the first mission. Bring us to a deep conviction of sin. Now, second, the Holy Spirit's mission is to point us to Jesus Christ, who came to save us from sin and urge us to accept the atonement and righteousness of Jesus Christ. And the third mission of the Holy Spirit is to warn us of the judgment of God for those who remain in sin.
0: Hmm. Which is?
1: And that judgment is death.
0: Hmm.
1: I mean, that's the bottom line.
0: You know, Carrie, we can clearly see the importance of the Holy Spirit. And I know that people may be wondering now, well, how can I receive that power? How can I be empowered by the Holy Spirit? Or how do I even receive the Holy Spirit?
1: You know, that's a very good question. How do I receive the Holy Spirit? But class, did you know that the same Holy Spirit power that was available to Jesus Christ is actually available to you also? Did you know that? Because God received his power from who?
0: The Holy Spirit.
1: The Holy Spirit.
0: You know, that just reminded me of Elijah and Elisha, because Elijah had a lot of power and he received his power from the Holy Spirit.
1: Amen.
0: And Elisha prayed for that power. He prayed that the same spirit that was upon Elijah would be upon him. And he received a double portion of that Holy Spirit power.
1: Amen.
0: Just like the prophecy about in the last days, that God's people will receive a double portion of the Holy Spirit power.
1: Amen.
0: To proclaim the gospel.
1: Amen. We can receive that power. But how do we receive this power? Turn your Bibles to Acts 5, verse 32. That's Acts 5, verse 32. What's it say, Lee?
0: And we are his witnesses of these things, and so is also the Holy Ghost, whom God hath given to them that obey him.
1: Those who do what?
0: Obey God.
1: Oh, that's key, class. It is clear that God gives the Holy Spirit to all who obey and do the will of God. Friend, do you want the power of the Holy Spirit? Obey God. It's simple. It's simple, isn't it? Let's keep studying and you will see why it's so simple. Let's turn your Bibles to Acts chapter 2, verse 38. That's Acts chapter 2, verse 38. What's it say, Lee?
0: Then Peter said unto them, repent and be baptized, every one of you, in the name of Jesus Christ for the remission of sins, and ye shall receive the gift of the Holy Ghost.
1: Oh, don't miss this, class. Don't miss it. These texts clearly show us that we can receive the gift of the Holy Spirit if you or I believe and accept Jesus Christ as your personal Savior. Amen. That's it. You don't have to do anything special. This is what you have to do. Ask Jesus Christ into your life. Accept the Savior. Now, in order to be fully accepted by Christ, according to John 3:5, we must not only be baptized with the Holy Spirit, but we also must be baptized with water. This means water baptism by immersion as Christ was baptized to display our public confession.
0: Now Jesus says in John chapter 3, verse 5, verily, verily, I say unto thee, except a man be born of water and of the Spirit, he cannot enter into the kingdom of God. So it's very important.
1: Amen. It's important. But again, the key here is you can receive the Holy Spirit when you receive Jesus Christ. Amen. Now, after you receive the Holy Spirit, where does he dwell or live? This is good, class. Let's turn to 1 Corinthians 6, verse 19 and 20. That's 1 Corinthians 6, verse 19 and 20.
0: What? Know ye not that your body is the temple of the Holy Ghost, which is in you, which ye have of God, and ye are not your own, for ye are bought with a price. Therefore, glorify God in your body and in your spirit, which are God's.
1: Now turn to 1 Corinthians chapter 3, verse 16 and 17.
0: Know ye not that ye are the temple of God, and that the Spirit of God dwelleth in you? If any man defile the temple of God, him shall God destroy. For the temple of God is holy, which temple ye are.
1: So this text gives us no room to doubt that the Holy Spirit dwells or lives within our bodies as temples for those who receive Christ. Oh, this is good. It is holy unto God.
0: Amen.
1: Why? Because the Holy Spirit dwells there. God dwells there. This is why it's critical that we respect our bodies. We also must be careful what we allow our eyes to see, our ears to hear, and what we eat.
0: Mm-hmm.
1: Now, what are some promises given to you when you receive the Holy Spirit in your life? There are many. There are many promises, but we only have time to go over a few. This is very good. Go to Romans chapter 8, verse 26. That's Romans chapter 8, verse 26.
0: Likewise, the Spirit also helpeth our infirmities or our weaknesses, for we know not what we should pray for as we ought. But the Spirit itself maketh intercession for us with groanings which cannot be uttered.
1: So when the Holy Spirit dwells in your life, friend, he will give you the power to overcome your weaknesses, temptations, bad habits, and sin. The Holy Spirit will help you become a victorious Christian. Amen.
0: Amen.
1: Friend, do you keep failing spiritually, falling to sin time and time again? There is obviously someone missing in your life. You obviously lack Holy Spirit power that you can only receive from totally accepting Jesus Christ. Amen. Also, the Holy Spirit will help you with your prayers. Even though sometimes you don't know what to say or how to say your prayer unto God, the Holy Spirit will fix up your prayers and will intercede on your behalf. That is powerful, isn't it, class?
0: So, class, you don't have to give fancy prayers to God.
1: Oh, yeah, that's right.
0: Just say what's on your mind to God and talk to him as a friend. The Holy Spirit will take your feeble and sincere prayers and give them to him,
1: yes,
0: sweet
1: yes.
0: And lovely.
1: Now, let's go ahead and look at another promise of the Holy Spirit. Let's go to John 14:26. That is John 14:26.
0: But the Comforter, which is the Holy Ghost, whom the Father will send in my name, he shall teach you all things and bring all things to your remembrance.
1: Amen.
0: Whatsoever I have said unto you.

0: you.
1: So class, in areas where you lack understanding, the Holy Spirit will teach you. Remember, he is the teacher.
0: That's right. And to add to that, Carrie, John chapter 16, verse 13 says that the Holy Spirit will guide all sincere people into all truth.
1: Amen. And in times that you need to remember things that you have studied in the Word of God, the Holy Spirit will help you remember, especially when you're witnessing for him. Amen. That gives me so much comfort. But again, class, you have to study in order for the Holy Spirit to bring something back. Again, these Holy Spirit promises are only for those who accept Jesus Christ as their Savior and friend.
0: And according to Galatians chapter 5, verse 22, when the Holy Spirit truly lives in our lives, we will possess the character of the Holy Spirit.
1: Amen.
0: Also.
1: Amen.
0: And that character is a character of love, joy, peace, long-suffering, gentleness, goodness, faith, meekness, and temperance.
1: That's right. We will not allow sin to enter our lives when we have the Holy Spirit. According to Romans 8, 7, and 8, the Holy Spirit cannot dwell in a sinful body that opposes the laws of God because sin separates us from God.
0: As we saw from Adam and Eve, God loves sinners, but he hates sin.
1: Yes, he does. You cannot hold on to a sinful habit and expect the Holy Spirit to continue to dwell in your life, friend. In order for the Holy Spirit to continue to dwell in your life, you must get rid of sin. Amen.
0: Amen. Now, how do you know that the Holy Spirit is living within you? How do you know when you receive that power?
1: Well, that's a very good question. Class, let's go to 1 John 3:23 and verse 24 and let the Bible answer this question. That's 1 John 3:23 and 24.
0: And this is his commandment, that we should believe on the name of his Son, Jesus Christ, and love one another as he gave us commandment. And he that keepeth his commandments dwelleth in him, and he in him. And hereby we know that he abideth in us by the Spirit which he hath given us.
1: This passage of scripture, class, is very clear. Friend, you can have the assurance of the Holy Spirit living in you by actively believing in Jesus Christ and doing his will, such as his commandments. And also, as we studied earlier, your character must produce the fruits of the Holy Spirit found in Galatians 5:22. In conclusion, class, of today's study, friend, the Holy Spirit is your connection to Jesus Christ. Without the Holy Spirit, there is no connection or abiding in Christ. After the earthly ministry of Jesus Christ was over, he went back to heaven, and Jesus handed the baton of the gospel of Jesus Christ to the Holy Spirit. The Holy Spirit has been commissioned to run and finish the work of spreading the good news of salvation to all the world through the work of converted souls of Jesus, like you and me, friend.
0: Amen.
1: Amen. 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You must first accept Jesus Christ. There is no other way to receive the Holy Spirit. Amen. Amen. Were you blessed today, Lean?
0: Absolutely.
1: I was blessed, and I pray that you were blessed, class. 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
3: a look at your midday weather on Vacaville Fairfield Christian Talk Radio. Mostly sunny today with a high near 91 and lows around 53. Mostly sunny tomorrow with a high of 90 and lows around 59. For your Friday, sunny with a high near 86 and lows around 53. And for Saturday, intermittent clouds with a high near 82 and lows around 54. That's your midday weather on Vacaville Fairfield Christian Talk Radio.
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1: Thank you for joining us today. My name is Tim Rumsey, and you are listening to Pictures of the End. 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You can also go online and find the free offer there as well. This is the third of a 10-part little mini-series on Pictures of the End, where we are looking at the Ark of the Covenant, the most holy place of the ancient Hebrew sanctuary. And we are discovering some very powerful lessons for us today about God's promise and what is possible through Jesus Christ, what He has done for us. This episode is called The Mystery of Iniquity, and we're going to be asking a very simple and basic and important question, and that is, what is sin? And to begin with today, I want to relate a story I found online from just a few years ago. A young boy named Reuben Harvey Smith burned himself in a bad accident in July of 2015. He was taken to the hospital and released shortly thereafter. 2 days after that, his mother returned him to the hospital with a fever. He was treated there at the hospital for tonsillitis and released again. But 1 day later, he was again admitted to the hospital, and this time he was critically ill. In fact, he was not going to survive much longer without rapid medical help. Doctors finally determined that little Reuben had toxic shock syndrome. Now, fortunately, his life was saved. He did not die. However, he had both legs amputated, and I believe it was about 7 fingers amputated as well, all because of a misdiagnosis. And a misdiagnosis in the medical realm can be fatal, but it can also be fatal in the spiritual realm. And again, we are asking the question today, what is sin? According to the Bible, what is sin? We need to have the correct diagnosis in order to understand the cure, which is the everlasting gospel. Now, and the Bible is very clear that there is an enemy of God and man. His name is Satan, or the devil, and that it is his constant effort to misrepresent the character of God, the nature of sin, and the real issues that are at stake in this fight between good and evil. His sophistry and his methods lessen the obligation of God's divine law and gives men license to sin. Now, inside the Ark of the Covenant, there in the middle of the most holy place, were the two tables, the stone tables of the law of God. God had written these on stone with his own finger. He then gave them to Moses, and Moses was instructed to place them inside the Ark of the Covenant. And you know, God's law has always defined what sin is. It is that that standard, that unchanging standard that gives us a clear picture of right and wrong. Now, what exactly then is sin? And again, our diagnosis must be correct for our understanding the gospel to be correct. And the first question we need to ask, is God responsible for sin? Some feel that he is. You know, if he created everything, if he's all powerful, then he must be responsible for sin as well. Well, in Deuteronomy 32, verse 4, we read this. He, that is God, is the rock. His work is perfect, for all his ways are judgment, a God of truth and without iniquity, just and right is he. So according to the Bible, everything that God does is perfect. His work is perfect. In fact, he said this at the end of creation week in Genesis 1 verse 31. It records the words of God. He looks at creation and he says, it is very good. And so God's original work of creation was not just good, it was very good, it was perfect. And his response to sin is perfect as well. Back in the New Testament, 1 John 1 verse 5, we read that God is light and in him is no darkness at all. In short, God accepts zero responsibility for sin. He does not accept responsibility for the sin and the evil and the pain and the suffering that have resulted in this world, which then leads us to an obvious second question. Who then is responsible for sin? And Jesus gave a pretty clear answer in John 8, verse 44. Here Jesus says, and he's speaking to some of the Jews around him, he says, "You are of your father the devil, and the lusts of your father you will do. He was a murderer from the beginning and abode not in the truth, because there is no truth in him. When he speaketh a lie, he speaketh of his own, for he is a liar and the father of it." According to Jesus, lies and sin originated with the devil. Now, at what point in his existence was Lucifer a murderer? Well, according to Jesus, it was from the beginning. Sin arose in this exalted angel in heaven. Now, did God know what decision Lucifer would make? Yes, he did. God knows everything. Then, knowing this, why did God create Lucifer? And this question has been asked a lot. If God really does know everything, if he really is all-powerful, then why would he allow sin to exist? He must not, either he must not be all-powerful or he must not be a good God like he claims to be. Well, there is a third option, a third possibility, and that is that God knew these things. He could have stopped it, but he chose not to because he values freedom of choice. And I believe that that is the answer that makes the most sense, because God values freedom of choice more than even keeping the universe free from sin. You know, the Bible says that God is love. And as a married man with a wife and children that I love, I realize that the worst thing I could do to any of them is to force them to act or behave or speak or live the way that I want them to. Because I truly love them, I will give them freedom of choice. And because they love me, they do the same for me as well. Well, God is love. And so the worst thing that he could do for his creation, the worst thing that he could do for this universe, is to force angels, to force people to serve him and to love him in a certain way. God's not like that. He values this freedom of choice. And that does provide an answer as to why he could allow sin to exist, even though it would not be in his will. Jesus says that there is no truth in the devil and that he is a liar from the beginning. And so Jesus is very clear that he accepts no responsibility. God accepts no responsibility at all. Rather, sin originated with the devil. Now, the Bible gives us some more insight into the origin of sin and how it arose within the heart of this angel that became the devil. In Ezekiel 28, verse 15, we read God speaking about the devil. He says, "Thou wast perfect in thy ways from the day that thou wast created until iniquity was found in thee." Did God create Lucifer perfect? Well, yes, according to this passage, he did. "Thou wast perfect in thy ways from the day that thou wast created." Did God create Lucifer without sin? Yes, he did. Remember, God's work is perfect. His work of creation is perfect. His ways are flawless. And so God did not create sin. God did not create the devil. The devil is something that this angel became when he turned away from God. Again, Ezekiel 28, verse 15 says that iniquity was found in thee, not that it was created in him. Now, this helps perhaps a little bit, but there is still a question: how could sin arise in a perfect environment, in the heart of a perfectly created angel? And, you know, there is no really good answer for why sin exists. It is impossible to explain the origin of sin so as to give a reason for its existence. If we could find an excuse for it or show that its cause can be explained in some way, then it would cease to be sin. And sin simply is a turning away from God and from his plan for our lives. He accepts no responsibility for it. There is no explanation for its origin. There is no excuse, then, for its existence. Question number three that I want to ask you today, what then is sin? The Bible explains many things that sin does. It shows its effects, it shows its results, and, you know, we don't need the Bible to explain this to us. We know it all too well because of all the pain, all of the suffering, every time a person gets sick, every time there's a tragic car accident, every time there's a family, a marriage, a home that is broken up, every time there is injustice of any kind, anytime somebody is taken advantage of or robbed or stolen from, the list goes on and on and on. Every time we see this and experience this, we are reminded that there are numerous effects from sin. But there is only one definition given in the Bible to explain what sin is. Everything we just talked about and mentioned is what sin does, what it results in. But what is sin? The only answer we're really given is 1 John 3, verse 4. Sin is the transgression of the law. That's 1 John 3, verse 4. Sin is the transgression of the law. Well, what does that mean? What is the law? And what does it mean when it says that sin is the transgression of the law? Well, again, the law of God was the Ten Commandments. It still is the Ten Commandments that was placed in the Ark of the Covenant. And, you know, this sounds kind of like a legal definition, isn't it? And it is a legal definition of sin. It is transgression of God's law. Now, what is God's law? A lot of people have many different ideas about the law of God. And honestly, in today's world, a lot of people don't want to the idea that God has a law. But I want to present a way of looking at God's law that may be new for some of us. God's law really is a transcript of his character. And a transcript, of course, is a written record of something else. For example, the Bible says that God is holy. It also says that God's law is holy. The Bible says that God is eternal, and it says that his law is eternal. The Bible says that God is righteous. It also says that the law of God is righteous. And the list goes on. Both God and his law are described by the Bible as being faithful, as being just, as being perfect, true, unchanging, as giving liberty. This is a short list. There are dozens and dozens and dozens of characteristics that the Bible applies both to God and to his law. And the picture that we get here is that if we want to understand God better, one of the things that he has given to us to help us understand who he is his law. When we look at those Ten Commandments, when we look at the law of God, we can understand his character better. And his character, remember, we've seen this in previous episodes, is loving righteousness and hating iniquity. And so God's law is the transcript of his character. Now, we've got a lot more that we need to cover here. We'll be back after the break as we continue looking at the question, what is sin? Don't go away. We'll be right back.

Over 3,000 years ago, God gave his people a blueprint revealing the mysteries of salvation. 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

0: Welcome back. You are listening to Pictures of the End, and we are looking today about what the Bible says about the mystery of iniquity. What is sin at its most basic, at its root? What is this thing that has caused so much sin and suffering and pain and death in our world for so long? Now, right before the break, we looked at the Bible's clearest definition of what sin is. That's found in the book of 1 John, chapter 3, verse 4. And that verse says very simply and shortly that that sin is the transgression of the law. So sin is the transgression of God's law. And we also saw before the break that God's law is really just a reflection or a transcript of His character. If we want to know what God is like, we can look at His law, the Ten Commandments, the basis of which, of course, is love. And so sin at its most basic is any divergence from the character of God, from His character as it's expressed in His law. That, again, is a good legal definition of what sin is. But when we take that legal definition and then begin asking questions that apply personally to my life and to your life, what is possible for us because we live in a sinful world and because the Bible says we are all sinners? Now, historically, many Christians have been taught that because Adam sinned, the rest of us that have been born into humanity after him have been born condemned as sinners. This is often referred to as the teaching or doctrine of original sin. And we need to look very closely at what the Bible says about this. This idea says that because we are born with a fallen nature, we are condemned for having this nature. We can't really discern right from wrong. We cannot do what is right. And therefore, we are doomed to continue sinning, this side of eternity at least. Is this really what the Bible says? Well, in Romans chapter 5, verse 12, we read that as by one man sin entered into the world, and death by sin, and so death passed upon all men, for that all have sinned. The Bible is very clear that when Adam sinned, and Eve, they indeed plunged humanity into death. And a few verses later, here in Romans 5, we read that condemnation followed as well. This is verse 18. It begins by saying, "Therefore, as by the offense of one, judgment came upon all men to condemnation." The next verse, verse 19, begins also with this phrase, "For as by one man's disobedience, many were made sinners." So the Bible is very clear that when Adam sinned, immediately the human race was plunged into condemnation. It was plunged into death, or at least deserving of death, and all that would follow Adam were doomed to be sinners and to remain as sinners. This happened immediately when Adam sinned. And so this idea of original sin is indeed founded in Scripture, but there is more to the verses that we have just been reading. I've only been reading half of the verses. These verses continue like this, Romans 5, verse 18. I'll read the entire thing. "Therefore, as by the offense of one, judgment came upon all men to condemnation, even so by the righteousness of one, the free gift came upon all men unto justification of life." You see, the second half of Romans 5:18 says that even though Adam's sin immediately plunged the entire human race into sin and doomed us as condemned sinners, there was a free gift that came by another man, and that man, of course, is Jesus Christ, that led to justification of life. Now, verse 19 of Romans 5 gives a similar idea. I'll read that entire verse as well. "For as by one man's disobedience many were made sinners, so by the obedience of one shall many be made righteous." It's the same idea here. Adam's disobedience plunged the entire human race immediately. The moment he sinned, it plunged the entire race into condemnation. It made us guilty as sinners. But the free gift of Jesus Christ and his obedience and what he has done for us rescued the human race. It justified all men, according to the Bible, and will make many righteous. And so here's the full picture. Yes, at the moment Adam sinned, this idea of what summarized within the doctrine of original sin, it was absolutely correct. The entire human race was plunged into condemnation. But just as soon as Adam sinned, there was another man who made another decision. And the Son of God said, I will step in front of Adam, I will step in front of Eve, I will step in front of the human race and the penalty of their sin, and that penalty will fall on me. And so just as Adam immediately plunged the human race into condemnation, just as quickly, just as immediately, the Son of God pulled humanity back and said, I'm going to give humanity a second probation, a second chance to choose between right and wrong. And because of this, we have verses like what we read about what is possible here in 1 Corinthians 2, verse 16. But we have the mind of Christ. It doesn't say that we have the mind of a condemned sinner. It says that we can have the mind of Christ because of what he has done for us. This does not really match with this, what is often referred to as this doctrine of original sin, where we cannot tell the difference between right and wrong, where we can't control our actions, where we have no hope of ever overcoming, even through the power of God. That would be not having the mind of Christ. 1 Corinthians 2:16 says we can have the mind of Christ even in this world. And James 4:17 says this, therefore to him that knoweth to do good and doeth it not, to him it is sin. You see, Jesus has pulled humanity from condemnation and death and from the inability to choose between right and wrong. And he has pulled humanity back from this and given us the gift of being able to decide once again whom we will serve, what we will do with our lives. Now, when Jesus was on earth, he was very clear with the Jews of his day about when they were guilty, when they would be considered guilty of sin. This is reading from John chapter 15, verses 22 and onward. Jesus is saying, if I had not come and spoken unto them, they had not had sin, but now they have no cloak for their sin. If I had not done among them the works which none other man did, they had not had sin, but now have they both seen and hated both me and my Father. In other words, Jesus is saying, listen, before I came and I worked these mighty miracles and I spoke these words of life to you, you were not guilty of sin because you were in ignorance, basically. But I came, I showed you the light, I showed you the truth, I removed the excuse for ignorance, and now your decision against accepting me as the Messiah will be regarded as sin. He said something similar in John 9, verse 41. Jesus said unto them, if you were blind, you should have no sin, but now you say, we see. Therefore, your sin remaineth. You see, because of what Jesus Christ has done for us, because of the sacrifice that he has made, because of the justification that is available through him, he has pulled the human race as a whole out of automatic condemnation and placed the human race back in the place where we can choose whether to serve God or to reject him. And our destiny results from the choice that we make. Now, is there a difference then between temptation and sin? Very clearly there is. You know, the Bible says that Christ was in all points tempted like as we are, yet without sin. That's Hebrews chapter 2, verse 15. And I will just have to share with you, I find this to be incredibly good news because, like everybody else, I struggle with things. I have things that I do that I wish I didn't and things that I wish I did do that I don't always do. This was Paul's struggle in Romans chapter 7. And he wanted to do what is right, but he didn't always do it. And, you know, the devil does a very good job of tempting us to do certain things. And then whether we do those things or not, then he slams us with guilt, saying, you know, if you were really saved or if you were really a follower of Christ, you wouldn't even be tempted. Well, the Bible says that Jesus was tempted in every way that we are, and yet he was without sin. And so that tells us that to be tempted in and of itself is not sinful, unless, of course, I've gone looking for temptation and I've thrown myself in the path of temptation there. Now, I want to end today by looking at the origin of sin in heaven. There was an angel, his name was Lucifer, and Ezekiel chapter 28, verses 12 to 14 describes him. It says, thou sealest up the sum, full of wisdom and perfect in beauty. Thou hast been in Eden, the garden of God. Thou art the anointed cherub that covereth, and I have set thee so. Lucifer's job in heaven was to cover the throne of God. He was represented by those golden cherubs on top of the Ark of the Covenant. And his job was to look down into the law of God, into the glory of God, and then to reflect that to the rest of the universe. One day he made a decision not to do that, and he turned his back on God. Now, because God knows the future, he knew that this angel Lucifer would one day turn his back on him, would one day rebel against God. So why did God place him right next to his throne in the center of the universe? Why didn't he assign him to Greenland or Antarctica or the North Pole, somewhere far away where he would not, where he would cause the least amount of harm possible? And the answer is found in Psalm 19, verse 7. The law of the Lord is perfect, converting the soul. You see, God loved Lucifer, even though he knew the path that he would take. And so he did everything in heaven's power to keep this mighty angel from turning his back on God. And the most loving thing that God could do was to place him beside his throne, where his job would be to stare into the character of God, into the law of God, and have every possible chance of being converted. And when Lucifer made his final choice and then became the devil, He had sinned in the light of God's glory. To no other creature had been given a clearer picture of the glory of God, and there was no excuse for his sin. It was a choice, clear and simple. And when it comes down to it, this is what sin is. Even today, because of the gift of Jesus, he has rescued humanity from sin. He has placed us back where we have the power of choice, where we can have the mind of Christ. And there are some incredible promises that the Bible gives us. Romans chapter 6, verse 12 says, "Let not sin therefore reign in your mortal body, that you should obey it and the lusts thereof. For sin shall not have dominion over you." You see, Jesus loves you too. God loves you too. And he has promised that if you trust in him, if you claim him as your Savior, sin will not have the dominion over you. 1 John 4:17 says, "Herein is our love made perfect, that we may have boldness in the day of judgment, because as he is, so are we in this world." Jude verse 24 says, "Now unto him that is able to keep you from falling and to present you faultless before the presence of his glory with exceeding joy." Friends, God promises that through the power of Jesus Christ living within you, through faith in him, he can keep you from sinning. He can give you the power to make that choice to follow him every day. And I am thankful that he has done that. That is a God of love. You have been listening to Pictures of the End. Thank you for joining us, and we'll see you next time.
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5: You're listening to part three in Dr. Neil Nedley's series titled Memory and IQ. Absent.

Mindedness is the second one. This occurs as a result of the lack of close enough attention to what needs to be remembered. Individual may lose a set of keys simply because he or she did not focus on where they put it in the first place. Brain does not get a chance to encode the information securely. And so again, in a less structured environment where there's sensory overload, you're going to be much more likely to have that absent-mindedness. Absent-mindedness also involves forgetting to do something at a prescribed time, like taking medicine or keeping an appointment, because of lack of focus on things that can serve as cues or reminders. The third memory problem is blocking. Blocking is you know that you know it, but you just can't think of it. Someone asks you a question, the answer is right at the tip of your tongue, but you have an inability to retrieve that memory. And of course, this is just a retrieval problem. And it can be properly stored, but there's usually another memory similar to the one you're looking for that is so intrusive that it prevents you from accessing it, or because you haven't accessed it in such a long time, you don't have those pathways clear. The other day, I sat down to play a piano piece that I hadn't played for 20 years that I had memorized before. And I could play the first measure, and then that was it. And I then replayed the first measure, and then the second and the third measure came to me. And then I started over again, and then more came to me. And within about 30 minutes there, I was almost able to put the entire piece back. But what was happening is the circulation activity of the brain had to be worked and massaged a little bit before the rest of that could come out, and those blocked memories could start to become unblocked. Fortunately, research shows that people are able to retrieve about half of blocked memories within a minute, if they just focus in on it, like I was doing, and have that area of the brain being massaged and worked at, you're going to actually be able to come through. A third memory problem is misattribution. Misattribution is remembering something accurately in part, but misattributing some detail, like the time, place, or person involved. That's right memory, wrong source would also be another example of misattribution. Also occurs when you believe a thought you had was totally original when in fact it came from something you had previously read or heard but had forgotten about. Explaining cases of unintentional plagiarism in which a writer passes off some information as original when he or she actually read it somewhere before. So that's misattribution as well. The criminal justice system, misattribution on the part of an eyewitness can lead to the arrest and conviction of innocent individuals. And it has done so, and unfortunately it tends to become more common with age. Another major problem is suggestibility. Suggestibility is a false memory that you develop because someone or something gives you some key information or a suggestion at the same time that you're trying to retrieve a memory, with the suggestion of fooling your mind into thinking it's a real memory. What would be an example of this? Imagine you saw someone fleeing from a car as its anti-theft alarm was blaring. You didn't get a good look at the thief, but another person on the street insisted that it was a man wearing an orange shirt. Later, when the police show you photos of possible suspects, you're confused until you see a man dressed in an orange shirt. Then you point to him. And that was purely due to suggestibility. Nothing to do with your actual memory. And of course, the major problem that it can cause is in the criminal justice system in young children. Suggestibility is a culprit in memories that adults have of incidents from their childhood that never really happened. Studies have demonstrated that many children experience it when asked to recollect alleged incidents of sexual abuse. Several studies with preschoolers indicate that suggestive questioning by the police or other adults can lead children to assert that certain events occurred when in fact they didn't. And of course that can be a problem as well. And then there's a problem of bias in regards to memory. Bias is the belief that memory works like a camera recording what you learn with complete accuracy. And of course, that's a myth. Memory is filtered by personal biases, including experiences, beliefs, prior knowledge, and even the individual's mood at the moment, affecting how these memories are encoded within the brain. The previous factors can also influence what information is actually called up when an individual attempts to recall a memory. Study in regards to this. Most interesting examples of people's recollections are of their romantic relationships. In one study, couples that were dating were asked to evaluate themselves, their partners, and their relationships initially, and then 2 months later. During the second session, participants were asked to recall what they had said initially. And then 2 months later. During the second session,

And that's how biased the memory can become. Then another problem can be persistence of traumatic events, negative feelings, and chronic fears. We sometimes call it, when it gets severe, PTSD. Those with depression tend to have it more so. These people are especially prone to have persistent upsetting memories. Persistent negative memories can fuel a vicious cycle of increasing depression, while flashbacks, which are persistent intrusive memories of a traumatic event, are a core feature of the PTSD. Research has shown that persistent memories depend on the activation of those parts of the brain that respond to fear, anxiety, and emotionally charged information, particularly the amygdala. Many people learn to control persistent memories through therapy that helps the patient learn gradually to envision the traumatic incident without the intense fear, eventually lessening the PTSD symptoms, which is one of the things we use in cognitive behavioral therapy. Studies also show that if you have a traumatic event, you're much more likely to not go into PTSD if you record it as a journalist would, and then just leave it aside instead of having to feel like you have to relive that as well. And of course, studies show if you have a closed memory, that's much more healthier than an open, unresolved memory. And that's what this study took a look at, a recent study in regards to PTSD. The people with open memory have more trips to the doctor, etc. There's an area of hypnosis. I'm just going to go through this briefly, but hypnosis decreases the frontal lobe ability significantly. And one of the ways of hypnotizing is entertainment television. Entertainment television decreases interest in learning, reading, decrease in IQ scores, academic performance, discernment, increases daydreaming, decrease in creative ingenuity significantly. And this is a study on adolescents. The more they watch TV, the lower their IQ, the lower they are in regards to having attention problems in school, not doing homework, being bored at school, not finishing high school, and hating school. 14-year-olds who added one more daily hour of TV doubled their risk of academic failure. The American Academy of Pediatrics has really come out on regards to this. They're having all the pediatricians put signs up, no TV, you know, like no smoking signs, etc. The studies are really conclusive in regards to the adverse effects of entertainment television, entertainment movies on the frontal lobe of the brain. Music can have its positive effect as well as its negative effect. The positive effect is primarily the traditional classical type of music, producing a good frontal lobe response, large emotional response. It can help with memory. It's one of the reasons why words of scripture were to be put to music, etc. It's very important. But the upbeat music is not necessarily uplifting music when it comes to the frontal lobe or the memory. And a good classical music has also been shown to increase your creativity significantly, and also increase your happiness in general. By producing a positive mood, this classical music will actually increase your scores on remote associates task, a measure of creative thinking. When you're feeling happy, your attentional window is actually bigger. It's like looking through a big window versus a small window. And Alvin Toffler summarizes a number of studies. He's a media expert, secular media expert, that says constant stimulation of the senses, on the other hand, shuts down the analytical processes and ultimately shuts down the ability to face life rationally. So this, of course, involves MTV, the sensual images, the syncopated rock and roll music. All that type of stimulation will actually decrease your analytical process, lead to escape techniques that involve withdrawal, apathy, and rejection of disciplined thinking when faced with difficult duties and decisions. Of course, a brain is a lot like a muscle. If you don't use it, you're going to lose it. And this is part of the problem in regards to, as we get older, our intellectual training. We're in school when you're younger. We were to be in school for the rest of our lives. In fact, when we're in heaven, it's called the school of the hereafter. What happens is we insist our children memorize their memory verses, and we're not memorizing ours. And then we wonder why our memory ability is declining with age. It may not be so much age-related, but it's due to the fact that we're not utilizing our brains in the ways that many of our young people were utilizing them. And one of the ways of best intellectual training is the study of Scripture, and even the memorization of Scripture. Studies show

0: can take about 3 to 6 months of really working hard at it before it really starts to click, even for adults. And so a lot of times they give up after the first week thinking their memory just isn't near as good as it used to be. But if they keep working that area, the hippocampus will grow just like a muscle will grow. And you'll have the ability to actually do that. Now let me talk a little bit about Alzheimer's. Imagine for a moment what it would be like to suddenly be transported into a foreign world where almost nothing was comprehensible. The people you talked to and the language they spoke, everything, it was an unending stream of incomprehensible, sometimes frightening activity. For many people living with conditions such as Alzheimer's disease, this is a daily reality. And of course, this is where you get where you're stage 7 Alzheimer's, where you can't understand what people are saying. And of course, Alzheimer's patients always think, you know, the most likely time when this is to happen when you don't have Alzheimer's is when you're traveling. You don't know the people. Sometimes it's a different language. You're traveling overseas, etc. And so Alzheimer's patients have this tendency to think they're always traveling and they need to go somewhere. Because, you know, when you're traveling, you're in an airport and you can't stay there for very long, etc. And so to even help the Alzheimer's patients, you kind of need to get into their world and recognize what that is. And then you can be a lot better in working with them. Unfortunately, Alzheimer's patients are put into a world where there's virtually no stimulation, and they're just looking at monochromatic walls, etc., and they're not having the music, and they're not having other things, and of course they tend to deteriorate even more in that stage. The Alzheimer's is a fatal disease that impairs memory, thinking, and behavior, primarily affecting the hippocampus, the brain's temporal lobe. About 12 million people, including 4 million Americans, have Alzheimer's. Researchers estimate that without a cure, the number of Alzheimer's cases will balloon to 22 million worldwide by 2025. Alzheimer's, there's 7 stages, and you may be in stage 1 or 2. No, I mean, seriously, studies show that people themselves and their loved ones don't often recognize it till they're in stage 5. So the first 4 stages are almost imperceptible to particularly family members. And one of the reasons is when you start to lose your memory, particularly if you have a high degree of intelligence, you can cover that pretty well. And so they learn how to cover, and they learn how to fake, and they learn how to do whatever. And in reality, the memory is declining. That hippocampus is declining significantly. I would like you to try to say, or not actually say, but to spell the word world backwards to yourself. And if you can't spell that backwards accurately in 10 seconds, you're in either stage 1 or stage 2 of dementia. Now, it may not be Alzheimer's, but you may be in stage 1 or stage 2, and that's why it's very important to recognize that early and undergo the lifestyle treatments we're going to recommend, because studies show you can arrest it. You can't reverse it, but you can arrest it to a great degree. And in some cases, of course, it can be reversible. Alzheimer's, a lot of focus has been on the gene. And it's very clear that if you have APOE4, you have a marked increased risk of having Alzheimer's. 60% of people with Alzheimer's had APOE4 compared to just 25% of people without the disorder. Those who had the highest levels of APOA and the gene APOE4 were more likely to have Alzheimer's than those with lower levels. And interestingly, those people over age 80 who did not carry the APOE4 gene actually were less likely to develop Alzheimer's disease if they had high blood levels of APOA. And it has to do with the genetic processing that's there. But memory loss is not always due to Alzheimer's, and it's not always due to the gene. One of the interesting things is, why do some people with the gene never develop it, even with on both sides of the parents? About 80% chance you're going to develop Alzheimer's if you have both APOE4 alleles. But there's 20% of individuals who don't. And why is it that some people without any of the gene develop it as well? What is underlying this is a multifactorial disease. But this is one encouraging thing. If you couldn't spell world backwards accurately, or you're not sure whether you spelled it accurately or not, and by the way, if you are sure that you spelled it accurately backwards, I would still doubt it in some individuals, just because of what I stated earlier. When you're very firm that you're right in your memory, you may not always be right. But in a study of 785 patients with memory problems, only 43% had Alzheimer's. 20% of patients primary cause of memory trouble was reversible. 35% had a treatable condition that was the secondary cause of memory, such as hypertension or depression or B12 deficiency or thyroid disease. And so if you have dementia, don't assume it's Alzheimer's. Get it checked out. These are studies that show an increased risk of Alzheimer's. Pessimism, those with high scores on pessimism have a 30% increased risk of dementia 30 years later. So your pessimism now can adversely affect your brain throughout your life. High scores on pessimism and anxiety had a 40% higher risk. The higher the scores, the higher the risk. Hypertension is critically important. When I have a patient with dementia, I want to make sure their blood pressure is controlled to less than 120 over 80. It is crucial that that take place. Studies show that if it's not controlled to 120 over 80, particularly by lifestyle means, your dementia is going to progress. And hypertension is one of the most studied things that produces a decline in your mental power, a decline in your memory, decline in frontal lobe ability over time, etc. And this study, they were given several 3-minute experimental tasks designed to provoke negative emotions. Greater blood pressure reactivity to these tasks was associated with lower performance on tests of memory and mental performance. So if your blood pressure goes up just when you're in the doctor's office, you're still at risk. Studies show that if anxiety causes your blood pressure to go up, you're at risk, etc. And so don't just think, well, I've got white coat hypertension and I'm not really at risk. No, the studies show you are at risk. Staying active into old age is important. Walking, gardening, particularly after 65, seems to help ward off dementia. In later life, active effort with a lot of variety during your leisure time may have a big influence on reducing your chances of getting dementia. Physical activity appeared to help only the aging minds of people who weren't genetically predisposed to developing dementia, however. If you had both APOE4 alleles, exercise did not help in this study. It wasn't enough force to counteract the genetic force. But if you don't have the APOE4 allele, it is very helpful. Studies show antioxidants are important. Those who drink the most fruit and vegetable juice have a 4-fold lower risk of developing Alzheimer's than people who drank little or none. This was University of South Florida. And then studies are also being done on N-acetylcysteine. That's an amino acid that's a potent antioxidant. You can get it in an expensive pill that's a prescription called serifolin NAC that has B12, folate, and this antioxidant. But you can actually get it over the counter. It's sold in health food stores. You can get it in supplemental form for dirt cheap as just N-acetylcysteine. And studies show you'll get a lot better benefit by 2,400 milligrams a day. It helps in a number of conditions, including anxiety, OCD, and it also helps to prevent the free radical damage of progressive dementias as well to some extent. So we recommend NAC since it's so cheap and effective. We recommend NAC for our early dementia patients as being quite helpful in preventing it from occurring or occurring more rapidly. Also, high cholesterol and getting your weight down is very important. And we have an individual I'm seeing in my office right now. 9 years ago, I diagnosed her with Alzheimer's. There's no question that she has it. The neurologists all agreed as well. She had all of the telltale signs. And we got her cholesterol down to 100 plus her age or less. We got her blood pressure less than 120 over 80. We put her on the type of B12 that's most important, which is hydroxycobalamin. We made sure her folate levels were up, which are also critically important. And we put her on NAC and the type of omega-3 that we've talked about. And so it's quite a bit, but cheap things, not very expensive to control all of this. And she has not progressed in 9 years. She came in with stage 5 to 6 Alzheimer's, and she has not progressed at all in 9 years. Still able to live independently, even, et cetera. But her memory it's not like it's improved, but it has stayed the same so that she has not gotten worse. And that's the critical thing. What adversely affects the heart affects the brain. And this is why high cholesterol strongly developed to the dementia later in life. Dr. Rachel Whitmer says this as well. What's bad for the heart is also bad for the brain. Diabetes also adversely affects the brain. And, of course, the high blood sugars after meals can also pay its toll. And getting that weight down can be critically important. Vitamin K is also important. Alzheimer's and dementia patients tend to be quite low in vitamin K. This is American Diabetic Association, December of 2007. These are foods that are higher in vitamin K: Brussels sprouts, mustard greens, beet greens, collards. Anyone want to know the highest source? Kale. Also, the B vitamin choline was recently classified as an essential nutrient for humans. Of course, this is where the medications for Alzheimer's are centering in on, is the choline aspect of things, or acetylcholine. You can get choline in food. And in light of these findings, choline plays a crucial role in cognitive development in both pregnant and nursing women. It's important for them to get enough for the brains of their developing fetus. And women who are not getting 425 milligrams of the vitamin daily have problems. And for pregnant women, we recommend 450. Value of nursing women at 550. Vitamin plays crucial roles in various processes related to learning and memory, among other things. Choline appears to stimulate cell division in the developing brain. Now, it's also been used as a supplement if you have Alzheimer's. Studies show if you have stage 5 to 6 Alzheimer's, it's not going to help in the supplemental form. But it can potentially help the progression. But if you have dementia due to other causes besides Alzheimer's, it's very helpful. And so if it's non-Alzheimer's dementia, we recommend choline, or what we call cognitive impairment, can be quite helpful. And of course, you can get it in supplement or you can get it in food. Wheat tends to be one of the highest sources of betaine and choline together. Both of those are critically important. Spinach comes out pretty good there as well. And soy has some as well. But wheat bread is going to be one of your highest sources. And then obesity. This great rise in obesity has also been linked to dementia. In men, the likelihood of dementia rises linearly as your body mass index increases above 20. And this is the new data, BMI of 20, which would be thought of as lean today, or maybe even a little too thin compared to the average individual. If you're lean and you're a non-smoker, you have the lowest risk of developing dementia. And if your BMI is 30, which you're not even classified as obese until you're 30, 29.9, you're not obese, you're quote overweight, they have a 2.5 times greater risk for developing it. Then the Mediterranean diet seems to be helpful, particularly due to its protective effect of the monounsaturated fats in age-related cognitive decline. Now, you don't need much, but a little bit is helpful every day. This is where olives come in to be helpful. Avocado, pumpkin seeds, hazelnuts, and the top three sources are pecans, almonds, and macadamias are number one as far as the monounsaturated fat is concerned. Breakfast is critically important to have protein, carbs, and fat in it as well. American Journal of Clinical Nutrition. Your memory tests are far better by eating a regular breakfast. And then we talked about high folate also seems to help protect against Alzheimer's. By the way, folate can't be patented either. The one drug company got around that, and they put a methyl group on it. And since the methyl group isn't in nature, it is something that could be patented. And the methyl group works pretty well the same as the folate. But because they put the methyl group on it and they did the studies on it, they're charging well over $150 a month for the prescribed, quote, drug called Deplin, which is really nothing but folate, and people are using it for depression, for memory decline, et cetera. And all they would have to do is get their 1,000 micrograms of folate a day from the food in general. This was a study of those average age of 70 years old. Folate intake and its relative risk of dementia are adversely related. Vitamin E can also be helpful. And these are the foods that are going to be higher in folate: parsnips, orange juice, peanuts, mustard greens, spinach comes out on pretty well on top, navy beans, okra, lentils, and the highest source, black-eyed peas. And of course, these sources are not very good. Steak You need, you know, as I mentioned, 1,000 micrograms a day is what we recommend. The U.S. government recommends 400, but 1,000, you do better. And then just indicating it's never too late to try to avoid dementia. Teen IQ and activity is tied to later dementia risk. Persons who are more active in high school and who had higher IQ scores in high school, less likely to have mild memory and thinking problems when they get older. Conversely, those who are lower on the IQ continuum participate in fewer activities in high school at a higher risk of cognitive decline. And what the studies are showing is you can still run into dementia even though you have high IQ, but it's not as easily recognizable because you have a lot more to lose. And studies show that as a result of a lot more to lose, it's a slower pathway, et cetera, until you actually get to stage five. And that's one of the advantages of starting out with that high IQ. Then we also know of a bone-brain connection. Whatever helps the bone seems to help the brain. And when we increase the bone mineral density, it decreases the chance of Alzheimer's. Women with the lowest bone mineral density have twice the risk of developing Alzheimer's disease and dementia, despite their age, smoking, estrogen use, etc. And, of course, this underlines what might be one of the benefits of estrogen therapy if you are at low risk for estrogen therapy. So, in summary, improving your memory, getting attention to detail, being on that healthy lifestyle, remembering a lifestyle that's going to enhance melatonin, exercising the brain. I didn't show you the studies on daydreaming. The more daydreaming you do, the more likely you are to develop dementia. The opposite of creative ingenuity. Memorizing scripture is important and other things. Participate in exercises of truth and logic. And remember, the new covenant was to put my laws into their hearts, in their mind, and to do what in their hearts? Why write them? So that you can remember them. And so memory is actually as part of that new covenant relationship. And of course, it's kind of interesting. There's only one commandment that begins with the word remember. It's a sign of a new covenant Christian that you're actually a Sabbath keeper. I'll close with three final quotes. One from the book of Proverbs. For wisdom is better than what?
1: Rubies.
0: If you have a chance of enhancing your brain or enhancing your wallet, choose the brain every time. All the things that may be desired are not to be compared to it, he says, wisdom. And then Ellen White says, be determined to become as useful and efficient as God calls you to be. Be thorough and faithful in whatever you undertake. Procure every advantage within your reach for strengthening the intellect. And then she says this, the Lord has given man capacity for continual improvement and has granted him all possible aid in the work. Through the provisions of divine grace, we may attain almost to the excellence of angels. That is the really what the Lord has in mind for each one of us. And as a result of coming to this program today, you've entered the largest room in the world, the room for improvement. I would encourage you to think of your own lifestyle, see what you can do to enhance your brain, protect that brain, and to improve it, really, and undergo what the Lord said he wanted us to do, is to procure every advantage within our reach for strengthening the intellect.
2: 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For more information, go to www.nedleyhealthsolutions.com.
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6: Now a look at your afternoon weather on Vacaville Fairfield Christian Talk Radio. Sunny today with a high near 91 and lows around 53. Mostly sunny tomorrow with a high of 90 and lows around 59. For your Friday, sunny with a high near 83 and lows around 53. And for Saturday, intermittent clouds with a high near 82 and lows around 54. That's your afternoon weather on Vacaville Fairfield Christian Talk Radio.
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0: Now a Christian News Radio Minute brought to you by Trinity Debt Management, helping you get debt-free for keeps. President Trump says he has a major decision to make on Iran. Addressing the United Nations General Assembly, Trump posed the question, will the deal be made or do I annihilate the Islamic Republic? Hurricane Polo's turned into a dangerous Category 5 storm, has led to an enhanced flood threat across the U.S. It's packing winds up to 160 miles an hour. Lindsey Clancy's legal team wants the judge who oversaw her murder trial to hold a limited inquiry into a holdout juror. Clancy is the Massachusetts woman who admitted killing her three young children in 2023. Several Northeast airports aiming to get back on track today after an equipment failure led to massive flight disruptions, long lines stranding travelers at airports including Newark, Philadelphia, JFK, and LaGuardia. With Christian News Radio Network, I'm Jim Miller. 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
2: Get your Bible ready and brace yourself. We're talking today about God's meticulous love. 2 Samuel chapter 6 in your Bible. Let's go back there. And I want to review just verses 6 through 9. When they came to the threshing floor of Nacon, Uzzah reached out and took hold of the ark of God because the oxen stumbled. And the Lord's anger burned against Uzzah because of his irreverent act. Therefore, God struck him down, and he died there beside the ark of God. Then David was angry because the Lord's wrath had broken out against Uzzah. And to this day, that place is called Perez Uzzah. Verse 9, David was afraid of the Lord that day and said, how can the ark of the Lord ever come to me? The setting is Jerusalem at the beginning of David's reign. After 30 years of waiting, having known all along he was destined for the throne, David finally takes the scepter of Israel. He's the only king of Israel to be anointed three times. First by Samuel when he was still in his father's house, then by the men of Judah, when they finally came to their senses, and at last by all the elders of Israel. It was because of division among the people that his ascension was delayed. But once his reign begins, the nation unites under David's leadership. He takes Jerusalem as his capital city and leads two successful military campaigns against the Philistines, Israel's arch enemies, each time consulting the Lord before going into battle. And God blesses David and strengthens his hand and gives him victory and honor among his people. Then the king gets an idea for strengthening the nation even further. He will return the Ark of the Covenant back to its rightful place in the sanctuary. For 70 years, the Ark has been in exile ever since it was returned from Philistine captivity. All during the reign of Saul, it was missing from the nation's religious life. Now, David intends to bring it home, and he makes it his personal mission. A national celebration is organized with no expense spared. A procession route for the ark is marked out, and 30,000 of Israel's leading men are summoned for the cortege. The Bible paints a picture of elaborate and joyous celebration. The road to Jerusalem is alive with music and dancing. Happy worshipers, clothed in their finest, fill the air with shouts of joy. There was weeping and gnashing of teeth on the day the ark was taken.

By the Philistines. The Bible says 30,000 Israeli soldiers lost their lives that day. Now 30,000 are dancing in the street. The darkness has been turned into light, but something is about to go terribly wrong, and no one sees it coming. The center of attention is the Ark of God itself, resting on a new cart drawn by two oxen. Leading the cart is Ahio, son of Abinadab, and his brother Uzzah, who, unbeknownst to anyone, is spending his last hour alive on the earth. Everything is proceeding famously until they reach Nacon's threshing floor. A sudden change in the terrain causes the oxen to stumble. A pothole, perhaps, or a pebble, or maybe a steep decline in the descent. For some reason, the cart lurches forward, and instinctively, Uzzah reaches out his hand to catch it, just as he would a bale of wheat or a sack of corn. But this is no wheat or corn. And as human flesh makes contact with the sacred chest, forbidden to be touched by a man, divine anger kindles against Uzzah, and he is smitten with the finger of God. He collapses before the ark, clutching his chest, breathless and pale. His eyes protrude, his tongue swells, a look of horror freezes on his face. Somebody screams and a panic breaks out. The trumpets stop, the dancing ceases, the songs of celebration die out in midair. And the nation is horrified at Nacon's threshing floor. And even David, the man after God's own heart, is angry and afraid of the Lord that day. And as the people disperse, each to his own home, the topic of discussion on every lip is this: how can we approach this kind of God? It's a challenging story for us too. The Bible does not say that Uzzah had an attack, the cause of his death to speculation. God killed Uzzah. And he killed him because of a touch. A simple touch of a piece of wood. The ark was about to fall to the ground, spilling its sacred contents all over the street. Uzzah saved the day. He should have gotten a medal. Instead, it is he who falls to the ground, never to get up again. And right along with David and all of Israel, we are shocked and even appalled. What does God want from us? How can we live with such a God? This is not a 21st century story. It is not politically correct. It does not present the sympathizing, accommodating God we are accustomed to. The God who is grandfatherly, and most of all, deferential to our personal rights and freedoms. This Old Testament God is too touchy for us and too angry. We want our modern God back, the God who respects our cultural value. And the scholars have a bad time of it too. They cannot accept this story at face value. They try to rehabilitate the God of 2 Samuel 6. One commentator says there must be something wrong with the text, a literary corruption of some kind. What really happened is Uzzah slipped and hit his head on a stone. He had a concussion and he died of that. Now that's an explanation we can live with, whatever violence it may do to the biblical text. And there is something in us that would rather change God's word than permit it to be so profoundly disturbing. We would never tamper with the writings of Jefferson or Shakespeare the way we're willing to tamper with the Bible when it suits us. When it comes to God, we have our own ideas that make sense to us, and we shape God to fit them. We are quick to domesticate God, to westernize and even secularize God to make him fit our comfort zones. First, God creates us in his image. We sin and fall away from him. Then we recreate God in our image. And we do not even realize the offense
of our self-centeredness and the pride of our own.

0: own opinion.
1: This is the idolatry to which Charles Malik refers in his book on the Christian University. We are susceptible to the arrogance of intellectualism even in Christian schools. We must watch ourselves. In chapter 2 of his book, Malik raises this all-important question, who is the critic? Who is the critic? These are his words. For one spirit, more than any other, characterizes the contemporary university, and that is that there is no Jesus Christ in himself. There is only our opinion of Jesus Christ. We are susceptible to the arrogance of dissecting God, even in Christian schools, to make him fit with our sensitivities and our sensibilities. We lack the faith to follow Paul when he writes in Romans 9, God has mercy on whom he wants to have mercy, and he hardens whom he wants to harden. Our reply is like Paul's rhetorical person in the text. Then why does God still blame us? For who resists his will? And we are completely frustrated and further offended by the apostle's final conclusive answer. But who are you, O man, to talk back to God? Shall what is formed say to him who formed it, why did you make me like this? I have had minister friends tell me not to preach this passage because they don't believe it and they don't believe it should be proclaimed. Romans 9, 18 to 20, it's in the word of God, isn't it? Do we have the right to apologize for God's words? Not me. I would not offer God such an insult. So therefore, the first thing we must do in the Uzzah story is confront our own attitude toward God. The God who created and sustains all things and who is himself the standard of all justice. Who is the potter and who is the clay after all? Who formed whom? No, the word of God must be permitted to have its way, however uncomfortable it makes us feel, and we must be the ones to adjust to it, not it to us. It is the Lord. Let him do as he pleases. And after all of our complaining, Uzzah is still dead and God is still God. We have to deal with it. It is an act of deepest surrender for us to believe in God, especially where we cannot explain him. Only then are we enabled to see divine justice for what it really is and to embrace it as an expression of God's meticulous love. The premise of this message is this: God's judgment is an expression of his love. What looks to us like an overreaction to an innocent mistake any one of us could have made is something else entirely. What happened to Uzzah did not happen in a vacuum. It was the outcome of a series of decisions by David, reflective of a spiritual malady that is even more relevant to the last day church than it was in Israel's time. I want you to go back with me now to Exodus chapter 25, and I want to get some context for the Uzzah story in a few verses here, starting with verses 8 and 9. Keep your Bible at hand. We got about 3 or 4 passages to read together over the next few minutes, starting with Exodus 25, 8 and 9. God is speaking to Moses. Then have them make me a sanctuary, and I will dwell among them. Make this tabernacle and all of its furnishings exactly like the pattern I will show you. Now, first of all, I want you to realize this great act of condescending love by God that he should lower himself to dwell among us. It was his idea. I'm too far from my people. I want to be right in their midst. Make a suitable place for me to live with them. That's where the sanctuary comes from. It's a unique event in salvation history. And God himself was the architect, and he was careful about the details of his house. 3 times in the Exodus 25 passage, God repeats the words we just read in verse 9. See that you make it exactly like the pattern I will show you. The sanctuary stood for the way of salvation, and the symbolism must be perfectly clear so Jesus would not be obscured or misrepresented. So God was exact about the details. And the first piece of furniture he showed to Moses was the Ark of the Covenant, the most important piece. 10 and 11. Have them make a chest of acacia wood, 2.5 cubits long, and 1.5 cubits wide, and 1.5 cubits high. Overlay it with pure gold, both inside and out, and make a gold molding around it. It was the most sacred piece of furniture in all of Israel, the place where the Shekinah glory would reside, the visible symbol of the presence of God, the place where God dwelled with his people. Bezalel of Judah was the artisan chosen to fashion it. He was already gifted with his hands, but God multiplied his talent so that he might perform an exact work. The Lord gave specific details, and every one was to be followed to the letter. And just here, we find an important marker of relationship. When we care about someone, when we are truly in love, we pay attention to details other people ignore. Even small particulars become meaningful and important to us as a sign of love. And the lover never tires of giving to the object of his love. In fact, the more the lover gives, the more love grows. That's the nature of true love. I bought my wife one of these love coupon booklets for Valentine's Day this year. No candy, no flowers this time. I got one of these booklets. Have you seen this thing? Each page is a redeemable coupon for some favor you promise to perform for your lover on demand with no questions asked. It seemed like a good idea at the time I bought it. Personal servant for half a day. A late night run for a treat. A household chore of your choice. Those pages kept going on and on and on. After a while, I was tempted to tear out some pages at night while she was sleeping. I got so sick of that coupon book. The first one she pulled out and gave it to me the minute I gave her the book was, "Write me a love letter." That's the first one she pulled out. Took me a couple of days, but I got that done too. And sometimes I wonder how God must feel when the only time we speak to him is when we have another coupon to give him. Must our relationship with God be so one-sided? Must he be the giver and we the receiver only? Cannot God have some requirements of us too? Back to Exodus 25, 12 to 15 now. Still talking about the ark. God says to Moses, cast 4 gold rings for it and fasten them to its 4 feet with 2 rings on one side and 2 rings on the other. Then make poles of acacia wood and overlay them with gold. Insert the poles into the rings on the sides of the chest to carry it. The poles are to remain in the rings of this ark. They are not to be removed. Why this particular detail? Why the rings and the poles? And why must they not be removed? Remember, the sanctuary was portable. So the ark was made for transport. God designed it that way from the beginning, but it was to be transported in only one particular way. That's what the rings and poles were for. Now flip over to Numbers 4 and look at verse 15. After Aaron and his sons have finished covering the holy furnishings and all the holy, when the camp is ready to move, the Kohathites are to come to do the carrying, but they must not touch the holy things or they will die. The Kohathites are to carry those things that are in the tent of meeting. God was specific about the handling of the sacred furniture. The Kohathites of the tribe of Levi were to be the transporters. They alone were to carry the sacred things from one encampment to the next. No one else was to carry it, and not even they were to touch it. And for generations, it was done just this way. It was the Kohathites carrying the ark who first put their feet in the Jordan River when the nation crossed over, and the waters reared back and stood up in a heap, and the people walked through on dry ground. It was the Kohathites with the ark shoulder high who led the circuit around Jericho 7 days. And the mighty walls crumbled at the sound of the trumpet, without catapult, without battering ram, and without artillery of any kind. The ark had always been transported in just one way by just one group, and there had never been an accident or any need to shore up the sacred chest with human hands. There is a reason for God's details, whether we know it or not. God is not arbitrary. He knows what he's doing, and we don't. And if we would just follow God's way, plainly described to us in careful detail, our feet would be kept from falling too. Some listening to me right now, either in this house or on the radio or on the internet, are having perplexities and problems in your life right now that won't go away. You've tried this solution and that one. You've counseled with professionals. You've read self-help books, and you can't seem to get the victory. But if we would carefully examine our lives, we would discover many times that some requirement of God is being overlooked by us. Something that we know God wants from us that we have not been giving, or something we've been doing that we know he wants us to stop doing, and that is the reason we can't get a breakthrough. We are blocking God's blessing through our own spiritual carelessness. It is the great malady of the Last Day Church. I'm not talking now about deliberate rebellion or intentional sin. I'm talking about laxness in the things of God in a way we would never dream of being lax in our studies or in our careers. Spiritual carelessness is when temporal things get our best attention and eternal things get what's left. Our spiritual indifference reflects, for we are never careless in life about the things that really matter to us. The word meticulous means showing great attention to detail. And that's how God loves us, and that's how he wants us to love him, meticulously. When you really care about somebody, you pay attention to detail. You know the passage in Matthew 10 where Jesus says, "The hairs of your head are numbered with God"? Jesus is talking about the meticulous love of the Father for every one of his children. We have on average about 100,000 hairs on our heads. Some of us have less. Each hair shaft has 3 layers with the cuticle, or the outside layer, protecting the 2 inner layers. And when we go to the barber or the beauty shop, God updates his scalp inventory. He keeps track of how many hairs are on your head. That's how careful he is with his love, his attention to us. Jesus is always thinking about us. But here's the thing. He cannot be meticulous in his love and careless in his justice. The one impacts the other. And it is just as much an act of love for God to supply all our need as it is for him to require all our faithfulness. If our loyalty is divided between God and somebody else, we will die. God knows that. So Jesus is totally devoted to us, and he wants us totally devoted to him in every detail with meticulous love. That was the oversight in the other story. Flip over to number 7. Let me show you something else. This also relates to Uzzah. This is verses 6 to 9. So Moses took the carts and oxen and gave them to the Levites. He gave 2 carts and 4 oxen to the Gershonites, as their work required. And he gave 4 carts and 8 oxen to the Merarites, as their work required. They were all under the direction of Ithamar, son of Aaron, the priest. Verse 9, but Moses did not give any to the Kohathites because they were to carry on their shoulders the holy things for which they were responsible. God says specifically, don't give a cart to the Kohathites. So what does David do? He goes and gets a cart. He was more careful about the music and the dancing and the celebration than he was about pleasing God. Do you know where he got the cart idea? That's the way the Philistines got rid of the ark when it devastated their country. They put it on a cart with guilt offerings for Israel's God and sent it away. We can't serve God like the Philistines. God requires more of us than that. And when the ark goes to the home of Obed-Edom, he is blessed for 3 months while it is there. There was no curse on the ark. Uzzah died because of David. It was his fault. He did not follow the clear instructions. He did not serve God meticulously. And the nation suffered as a result. But when David sees the house of Obed-Edom being blessed, he repents of his anger and he makes up his mind to go get the ark after all. But this time, he takes care. Our last passage, 1 Chronicles 15, 11 to 15. 1 Chronicles. Then David summoned Zadok and Abiathar the priest, and Uriel, Asaiah, Joel, Shemaiah, Eliel, and Abinadab the Levites. He said to them, "You are the heads of the Levitical families. You and your fellow Levites are to consecrate yourselves and bring up the ark of the Lord, the God of Israel, to the place I have prepared for it. It was because you, the Levites, did not bring it up the first time that the Lord our God broke out in anger against us. We did not inquire of him about how to do it in the prescribed way." So the priests and Levites consecrated themselves in order to bring up the ark of the Lord, the God of Israel. And the Levites carried the ark of God with the poles on their shoulders, as Moses had commanded, in accordance with the word of the Lord. Who says amen to that? And there was no accident. There was no stumbling. Nobody had to catch the ark. This time, David asked the question at the beginning, which last time he only asked at the end. How can the ark of God come to me? The word of God was consulted. God's instructions were carefully followed. The Bible says David assembled 868 Levites, 121 of them from the clan of Kohath. He only needed 4. He was making sure this time. Then David was able to dance before the Lord in worship with all of his might, holding nothing back because he had fulfilled God's requirement. Then he could worship with his whole heart. David learned his lesson the second time. He was not simply devoted to the event or to his own personal conviction concerning it. The second time, David was devoted to God himself. What about us? You and me, what have we learned? Are we devoted to God himself or to our own ideas or thoughts or convictions about God? Do we seek his will before we act, or are we so intent on our own idea that we leave God out of his own program? We will suffer unnecessarily and stagnate in our spiritual growth until we learn to be as meticulous about loving God as God is about loving us. That's God's meticulous love. In his book, The Screwtape Letters, C.S. Lewis writes about 3 apprentice devils trying to impress Satan with their plans for ruining humanity. The first devil says, "I will tell people that there is no God." Satan says, "Oh, that won't work. People know there is a God. They won't be fooled by that." The second devil says, "Well, I will tell people that there is no hell." Satan says, "That won't work either. People know that there is a judgment coming and they must face it." The third apprentice comes and says, "I will tell people that there is no hurry." Satan says to him, "Go and you will ruin millions." Spiritual carelessness. It is the great malady of the last day church. There's nothing wrong with our doctrine. There's nothing wrong with our teachings. It is our commitment and our devotion to God and His way that is lacking. That's where we need to grow. That's where we need to come up on higher ground. My wife has a very unusually spelled name. I've never seen another like it. It's Native American. It's pronounced simply Javana, but it's spelled J-A-N-U-W-O-I-N-A. It makes no phonetic sense whatsoever. Take the J at the beginning, the A at the end, and throw the rest of it out. She knew when we were teenagers that I cared about her when I took the trouble to learn how to spell her name. That's the first day she knew I was serious. Love is like that. Love is careful about details. Details other people overlook. And in the book, Christ Object Lessons 240, eternal life is of infinite value, and it will cost us everything we have. I want to say that again, and I'm going to sit down. Eternal life is of infinite value, and it will cost us everything we have.
0: 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We hope the episode shared today has been uplifting. For further information about our program and speakers, please contact us at 1-800-617-WORD. That's 1-800-617-9673. Until next time, remember to keep Jesus, the true Word of Life, by your side.
2: 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However, I have ways of getting everything I want.
3: It might seem risky for a wife to choose to follow the leadership of her husband, but it's not really a risk for a wife who trusts God. Proverbs 21 tells us, "The king's heart is a stream of water in the hand of the Lord. He turns it wherever he will." You know, God can direct the decisions of kings, presidents, and your husband. When a wife gives up control and supports her husband's decisions, she's really saying, "Lord, I believe you're in control and can handle this situation."
4: I realized that I needed to back off and let God be the one to really help my husband make these decisions.
3: Do you trust God enough to submit to the earthly authority He's placed in your life? With Seeking Him, I'm Nancy DeMoss Wagmuth.
5: Today's Staying Vertical segment comes from the devotional book, Color My World with Love. It was written by Kamasha P. Williams and is entitled, The Perfect Fit. Kamasha's theme text comes from John chapter 14, verse 27, King James Version. Peace I leave with you, my peace I give unto you. Not as the world giveth, give I unto you. Let not your heart be troubled, neither let it be afraid. Kamasha writes, I left my sixth job interview, where I was told to expect a call the following day. I was still waiting to hear back from a second stage interview with another company that was dragging the interview process. My frustration was coupled with anxiety and fear of failure. I tried to find peace reciting John 14:27. On the way to my friend's home, I stopped at a department store. I needed a long-sleeve black shirt, which was the required uniform for a part-time job. I had been searching for size 6 in several stores. A week earlier, I messaged my supervisor asking if I could wear something else, as I had not found a black shirt. She offered to bring me one. To my utter dismay, I opened the package to find a large men's size shirt. I had no choice. I tucked it in, rolled up the sleeves, and wore it with feigned confidence. There was no way I was going to wear that shirt again. Yet, a week later, I still could not find a size 6. I told my friend's sister about my dilemma. She quipped, I'm the queen of black shirts. I have so many. I'll give you one. Yeah? I asked unbelievingly. But it has to be a shirt, you know, with buttons on the front. Yes, I know. She nodded her head with understanding. And it must have long sleeves, I emphasized, pointing to my wrist. Yes, I have that, she responded. When I picked up the shirt she gave me, I heard God's whisper, Don't I always provide for you? I will find you the perfect fit. The perfect fit was actually a tagline for an employee recruitment campaign I had managed 3 years earlier. God had just reassured me He would replace my part-time job with a job that was just right for me. This gave my frustrated, anxious, and fearful He would replace my part-time job with a job

Now we continue reading the scriptures, 1 Peter 4:12. Beloved, do not be surprised at the fiery ordeal among you, which comes upon you for your testing, as though some strange thing were happening to you. But to the degree that you share the sufferings of Christ, keep on rejoicing, so that also at the revelation of His glory you may rejoice with exultation. If you are reviled for the name of Christ, you are blessed, because the Spirit of glory and of God rests on you. Make sure that none of you suffers as a murderer, or thief-doer, or a troublesome meddler. But if anyone suffers as a Christian, he is not to be ashamed, but is to glorify God in this name. For it is time for judgment to begin with the household of God. And if it begins with us first, what will be the outcome for those who do not obey the gospel of God? And if it is with difficulty that the righteous is saved, what will become of the godless man and the sinner? Therefore, those also who suffer according to the will of God shall entrust their souls to a faithful Creator in doing what is right.

0: 1 Peter chapter 5. Therefore, I exhort the elders among you, as your fellow elder and witness of the sufferings of Christ, and a partaker also of the glory that is to be revealed, shepherd the flock of God among you, exercising oversight not under compulsion, but voluntarily, according to the will of God, and not for sordid gain, but with eagerness, nor yet as lording it over those allotted to your charge, but proving to be examples to the flock. And when the chief shepherd appears, you will receive the unfading crown of glory. You younger men, likewise, be subject to your elders, and all of you, clothe yourselves with humility toward one another. For God is opposed to the proud, but gives grace to the humble. Therefore, humble yourselves under the mighty hand of God, that he may exalt you at the proper time, casting all your anxiety on him, because he cares for you. Be of sober spirit, be on the alert. Your adversary, the devil, prowls around like a roaring lion, seeking someone to devour. But resist him, firm in your faith, knowing that the same experiences of suffering are being accomplished by your brethren who are in the world. After you have suffered for a little while, the God of all grace, who called you to his eternal glory in Christ, will himself perfect, confirm, strengthen, and establish you. To him be dominion forever and ever. Amen. Through Silvanus, our faithful brother, for so I regard him, I have written to you briefly, exhorting and testifying that this is the true grace of God. Stand firm in it. She who is in Babylon, chosen together with you, sends you greetings, and so does my son, Mark. Greet one another with a kiss of love. Peace be to you all who are in Christ. Scripture reading without comment, this is the Word. The address here is Post Office Box 444, Paradise, California, 95969. This is Nicholas Hope.
1: Hi, I'm Dan Seaborn from Winning at Home, and this is today's Family Moment. Psalm 148 says the word praise a lot. Let me read just the first few verses for you. Praise the Lord. Praise the Lord from the heavens. Praise him in the heights above. Praise him all his angels. Praise him all his heavenly host. Praise him sun and moon. Praise him all you shining stars. Praise him you highest heavens and you waters above the skies. Let them praise the name of the Lord. Wow, we need to be homes that raise praise to the Lord. I look out my window today.

0: I need to see a tree and say, I praise you, Lord, that you've created trees. I see the meal the Lord's put on the table that my family will share. I praise you, Lord, for providing this food for my home. Wow, everywhere we look, wherever your eyes look today, wherever your head turns, whatever your ears hear, there are reasons to praise the Lord. And that needs to happen in our family. I need to sometimes look at my wife and say, praise you for her, Lord. I need to look at my children and say, Lord, thank you. I praise you for giving these kids to me. And there are times I don't want to say that. There are times I'm frustrated. There are times they are incredibly frustrated with me. And I need to step back and say, wait a second. I praise you, Lord, for all that you have blessed me with. Raise some praise in your home today. Let there be some celebration as you just cherish each other and remind each other God has made us. Praise him for that. And if you'd like more information from Winning at Home, just like this, that will give you assistance and guidance in growing in your marriage and family life, simply go to our website, winningathome.com. 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And again, remember, in balance and home life, winning isn't everything, it's the only thing. That's what we believe here at Winning at Home, and we hope you'll grow in your marriage and your family.
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7: Glad to see you. I was listening for you. Come on in.
8: How about some stories?
7: Stories? Yes, I've got some specially for you.
9: It was a lovely morning at the end of June. The Capernaum market was busy. Piles of colorful, mouth-watering fruits and vegetables were disappearing fast as the shoppers bought their daily supplies. Fishermen were bringing in their silvery catch from Lake Galilee. "How's business today, my dear?" the chief asked her husband as she brought a fresh supply of cheeses into their cheese booth in the Capernaum market.
7: "Oh, not bad. Not good either. Most people are out on the hillside listening to Jesus talking these days. I'll have to keep the shop open late. When it's time to go home from the hillside, then they'll suddenly realize that they need to buy food. Then we'll have a rush."
9: "Well, then," his practical wife said, "you can't say that business isn't good today. You don't know yet till the crowd... Oh, but it's not everybody goes to listen to Jesus. You know, I have some of Herod's army officers as customers. They don't go to listen to Jesus much, if ever. Our business depends on our well-to-do army officers and their households. We don't like soldiers who serve Rome stationed around our country, I know, but it's good for trade. They have to buy food. When all is said and done, there are benefits in most things. It's an ill wind that blows nobody good.
7: Oh, I don't like those Roman army officers about with their spears and their helmets," his wife said with a shudder. "No, maybe you don't, but business is business. We have to make a living somehow. The army officers, as you know, have a high standard of living. They like the good things of life and they've got the money to pay for them. Some of them entertain a lot, and that means that they have to buy food, a lot of it. And cheese in particular," she mocked. "Yes," he said, rubbing his hands, "cheeses in particular. Oh, but today my best customer, Captain Sylvanus, has not sent his slave with his usual big order.
9: Did he come yesterday?"
7: "No, he didn't, nor the day before, come to think of it. Now, they would not be out on the hillside listening to Jesus. I very much fear that we've lost Captain Sylvanus's custom, and I can't afford to lose that. I'll ask my boys here if any of them have been rude or short with Captain Sylvanus's slave. Of course, they'll declare that none of them has, but then who knows?" he shrugged. "But something's happened. Captain Sylvanus's slave is a superior young man.
9: Captain Sylvanus is fortunate to have him. He's well-educated. He's been teaching the Sylvanus children. They don't go to the synagogue school. They have their private tutor. That smart young slave of Captain Sylvanus's teaches his children languages, maths, science. He manages his household for him, runs his parties, he does all the buying. He usually brings a couple of other slaves with him to carry the goods he buys for his master in the market. Pooh, saves his wife a rare lot of trouble, doesn't it? The good lady remarked. Her husband paid no attention to her comment. Oh, his manners are so good. He's like a courtier, really. Been captured someplace, I suppose. He's a born gentleman. Surpasses his boss, Captain Sylvanus, he does, in manners. But Captain Sylvanus is a nice enough man. Generous, too. And he's very kind to us Jews, which is something for an army officer, a Roman centurion. He's got 100 soldiers under him, he has. Really under him, too. A centurion can beat his soldiers with rods if he wants to. Some of them do. Take a delight in doing it. Oh, but Captain Sylvanus isn't like that. He's a kind, generous man. Wasn't he the one who built our synagogue here in Capernaum? The cheesemaker's wife asked. Yes, that's right, he did. I thought that was the name I'd heard mentioned. I knew we had some officers as customers, but of course it's only their slaves that ever come to shop. But I didn't know that we had that rich, kind man who built our synagogue. The cheesemaker's wife was quite excited now. We did have the rich, kind man who built our synagogue, Captain Sylvanus, as our customer, but I don't know what's happened. His slave has not been in today, nor yesterday, nor the day before. I hope no one was rude to him and put him off coming to our store. Oh, dear. While the cheese shopkeeper in the Capernaum market wondered what had happened to his big customer, Captain Sylvanus, Captain Sylvanus was pacing up and down in the courtyard of his beautiful home, his big white-walled villa on the outskirts of the city. Captain Sylvanus was not looking at the breathtaking view of Lake Galilee, nor did he notice the beautiful flowers in his garden. He didn't even hear the seagulls squealing as they wheeled overhead. Every now and then he paused in his march backwards and forwards across his courtyard and gazed towards the great crowds on the hillside where he knew that Jesus was teaching and healing the people. He waited impatiently for the crowd to move away, and that would surely mean that Jesus was moving away too. How Captain Sylvanus hoped that the great teacher and healer would come down into Capernaum again. Then, perhaps, Captain Sylvanus wanted to send an urgent message to Jesus. He talked to himself. My poor slave is so sick, really at the point of death. It's against the law for a master to mourn for slaves, but if my slave dies, I shall find it difficult, very difficult, to keep that law. He's like a son to me, very precious. People have been carrying their sick over to Jesus, and by all accounts not one has been turned away. Jesus has healed them all, but I can't do that. I am a Roman centurion, respected, powerful, looked up to, if not liked. I have command of 100 men, all at my beck and call. No, I can't carry my slave to Jesus. It would not be, No, I am Captain Sylvanus. No, I can't carry my slave to Jesus. But really, who am I? Just a poor heathen who has won his way to the top. At least I've climbed as far as any ordinary soldier can climb in the army. We centurions are the backbone of the army. We're responsible for the discipline of the army, for keeping law and... Ah, yes, there are higher positions in the army, to be sure, for those of noble birth. But I have climbed as high as my humble birth allowed. I am a centurion. But who is Jesus? A Jew? Yes. A prophet? He works miracles. Some say he's the Jews' Messiah, promised by their God centuries ago. But they argue about that. The Pharisees and their scribes hate him. They all look for a military Messiah, a great army leader. Jesus isn't that. How do I know what the Jews are looking for? I built their synagogue for them. That made them happy. They are grateful to me. I like that. The rulers of the synagogue, all seven of them, are my friends. I'd really like to know their God. Their God is a good, great God. But I'm not a Jew. I am a pagan. A pagan Gentile. Ah, now the crowds are moving down the hillside. Jesus will be coming into Capernaum. I will go and ask him to come and heal my sick slave. No, no. Who am I? An unworthy Gentile. A heathen. I will send some Jewish friends to him. Well, a couple of them are passing my yard right now. Simeon, Asher, would you ask Jesus to come to heal my slave, who is very, very sick? I know Jesus has many calls on his time. The crowds constantly throng around him. But he has healed many who were sick in our town, and not all Jews either. Jesus healed the son of a man I know, a Gentile nobleman. If you could tell Jesus anything good about me that might persuade him to come and heal my slave, please do. So Simeon and Asher came to Jesus, and they told him about their Roman centurion friend's sick slave. Master, they said, please do heal this centurion's slave. This centurion is a very worthy man. He built our synagogue for us. Jesus gladly consented to go along with Asher and Simeon. I will come and heal him, he said. And Captain Silvanus, watching anxiously, saw that Jesus was now walking in the direction of his house. Oh, no, no. Oh, why did I presume? What was I thinking of? Said Captain Silvanus aloud to himself. I would be greatly honored for Jesus to come under my roof, but oh, how unworthy I am for him to enter my house. I am a heathen, a Gentile, and as a Jewish rabbi, Jesus will be defiled if he enters my house. A Gentile's house is unclean to a Jew, and Jesus will become unclean if he enters my house. Then he'll have to be made clean again through some complicated religious ceremony. That would be a nuisance for him. No, no, he mustn't come. I must stop him. Quick, I must send friends to stop Jesus coming into my house. Beautiful as it may be, my house is unclean to a Jew. Jesus has power over sickness. I have power over soldiers, my hundred. I say to one, go, and he goes. Ah, ah, I have it, I have it. And the centurion called some of his Jewish friends who were around in his beautiful villa, and he gave them a message to take to Jesus at once. The centurion's friends went out quickly and met Jesus, who by now was not far from the beautiful white villa. They gave Jesus this message. Rabbi, Captain Silvanus says, sir, I don't deserve to have you come into my house, and I feel too unworthy to come to you in person. If you just give the order, my servant will get well. I am a man under authority myself. The centurion told us to tell you this, Rabbi. And I have soldiers under me, and I can say to one man, go, and I know he'll go. I say to another, come, and I know that he'll come. I can say to my slave, do this, and I'm sure that he'll do it. Sir, if you'll say go to this sickness, it will go away, and my servant will be well. Jesus' eyes lit up. What a beautiful smile Jesus gave to the Roman centurion's friends. Then he turned to the crowd following him and said, I have never found faith like this anywhere else in Israel. Then Jesus looked sad and said, I tell you, many Gentiles will come from all parts of the world into the kingdom of heaven. But those who should belong to the kingdom will be outside in the darkness, where there will be tears and bitter regret. When the messengers went back to the centurion's house, they found the slave was well, up and about, getting the supper ready. But oh dear, where was the cheese? What a good thing the cheesemaker in the market had decided to keep his booth open late.
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11: Could creation and evolution be telling the same story? The answer on today's Creation Moment. And now, here's our Creation Moments host, Ian Taylor.
12: People who believe that God used evolution to bring about all living things claim that the Bible and evolution are telling the same story but using different words. They say that everything in both stories happens in the same order. But is this really true? In the Bible, the earth was made before the sun. Evolution insists that the sun existed before the earth. Genesis tells us that sea creatures, which would include the whales, were made a day before the land animals. Evolution said that the whale evolved from pre-existing land animals. For that matter, the Bible says that land plants were made before the life in the ocean, while evolution claims that life, including the plants, started in the ocean. Genesis tells us that fruit trees were the first life created. Evolution claims that fruit trees evolved fairly recently in geological history. The Bible teaches that the birds were created before land animals. Evolution says that the birds evolved from earlier land animals. We could go on with still more contradictions between Genesis and evolution. It should be clear, though, that they are not telling the same story. And there is one more, the most important contradiction between the two stories. While the Bible teaches that death is a result of sin, evolution says that death is natural and was part of the evolutionary process. Evolution offers us no eternal hope. The Bible teaches that Jesus' death on the cross does offer us hope through salvation and eternal life.
13: 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And be sure to join us next time for another Creation Moment, proclaiming evidence of God's truth.
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16: 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Back in Ecuador on January 18, 2002, the John family was preparing to take a day trip into the mountains from Shao. Klaus called Steve Manick, one of the other doctors, for ideas on the best road to take. Steve had some great suggestions, but before he hung up, he said, "By the way, I just found out that our colleague Jane Weaver is having difficulty getting her permit to serve as a missionary doctor in Quito. What do you think about having her come to Shao for a year?" Klaus felt his heart race. Jane was a young American surgeon who would want to share the operating room with him. If Jane came to Shao, it would cut his workload from 600 surgeries to 300 a year. The thought did not make Klaus happy. He loved being busy. Putting his hand over the mouthpiece, Klaus whispered to Tina, "They want Jane Weaver to come here and help me with surgeries." "I don't want any help. I'm doing fine." Tina looked stern. "Klaus," she whispered, "we want to build a hospital. You will need time. Let Jane come." Klaus stared at Tina for a moment. He knew she was right. If they were to build a hospital, it would take a lot of time.
17: "Sure. Send Jane along. She can do all the operations she wants," Klaus told Steve.
16: When Klaus put down the receiver, Tina said,
17: "Look, we are both over 40. Either we tackle this project now, or it will be too late."
16: Something deep inside Klaus kicked into action. He knew his wife was right. It was now or never. The next morning, Klaus awoke an hour earlier than normal and went to his desk. With a burst of determination, he started writing a proposal for a hospital to be built in either Peru or Bolivia. In the proposal, he laid out the reasons for building a new hospital to serve the very poor in the Andes region, a place where the Quechua people would be treated with love and respect and offered the most advanced medical care available. Klaus wrote, "A project such as a medical clinic cannot be devised from scratch overnight. We are aware that the planning and preliminary work may stretch over years. Many people will be alongside us to advise and inspire so that the final product will be a team result. In all our planning, it is our utmost desire to seek God's blessing and guidance in prayer." As the weeks rolled by, Klaus used every free minute in the evenings and on weekends to hone the proposal. He bought books about Peru and Bolivia and underlined relevant points in them in pencil. He carefully studied maps of both countries and questioned anyone he met who had been to either nation. Klaus was also excited to discover an old floor plan of the hospital at Shell in a dusty corner. He meticulously copied the plan into his computer. When he was done, he discussed the layout with Tina and the other doctors and nurses at the hospital. He asked them if there was anything they thought could have been done better, or any modern improvements that could be made. As Klaus spent hours at his desk working on the proposal, a new hospital began to come alive in his head. He could see himself walking through the rooms, the operating room, the intensive care unit, the dental clinic, the large auditorium with stained glass windows, and he could almost touch the CAT scanner and the oxygen generator that would produce oxygen to flow to patients through wall vents. In the waiting room, he imagined hundreds of poor Quechuas waiting to receive the best medical care available. It was all there. He could see it so clearly. Despite the fact that Jane Weaver did not end up coming to Shell to relieve Klaus's workload, 6 months after starting on the proposal, Klaus had completed the initial draft. The document was 50 pages long and outlined possible locations for the hospital, along with financial and management details. Klaus had even included a sketch of how he saw the finished hospital looking. He estimated that the cost to build the structure would be between $1 million and $3 million and would require between 25 and 30 skilled volunteers to staff it.
17: The proposal also called for the creation of support organizations in both Germany and South America. Tina carefully read each page of the proposal, making her own additions that were incorporated into the document. In summer 2002, Klaus knew it was time to make their dream public. He made 20 copies of the proposal and sent them to friends and acquaintances. He asked if they would be willing to join him in setting up an organization to support the hospital, which by now had a name, Diaspi Siana, which in the Quechua language means, "We trust in God." The immediate letters and phone calls Klaus and Tina received in response to the proposal were less than enthusiastic. Klaus could sense that many of their supporters thought they had lost touch with reality while living on the edge of the Amazon jungle. So in July 2002, the Johns returned to Germany. They did not tell many people they were coming, since this was not a support-raising trip. It was something much more important, a trip to find out who was on their team. Back in Germany, Klaus and Tina stayed with Klaus's parents, who were now 77 years old. Klaus's sister Helga did not hold back from telling him what she thought of the idea. "I admire your faith," she said. "But Klaus, you have to be practical. This is a terrible time to ask for support from the people of Germany. Look around you. Things have changed. We are in a bad recession. Unemployment is high. People don't have spare money anymore." Other people tried to be more positive. One of Klaus's good friends in Berlin told him that it was a great idea, but too ambitious. "Why don't you start with a medical clinic for these people? If that goes well, maybe Christians here will be willing to support you in adding a few hospital beds. There's no need to start big. Build up to it. After all, building the hospital won't be the main expense involved, even though that will cost millions. Keeping the place going will be the big cost. How will you ever staff the place and pay all the bills to keep it up and running?" Another person was worried about Klaus and Tina's accepting anyone's money for such a foolhardy scheme. "Of course, this will be a flop," the person said. "Then what will happen? Do you have any way to pay back the people who will give you money?" Klaus and Tina listened to everyone's opinion, but they stuck to their plan. They had come to Germany to start a support organization. Now, they needed to find the people who believed it was possible to accomplish their goal. As Klaus prayed about the situation, Olaf Böttger came to mind. Klaus hadn't seen Olaf for over 20 years, but he remembered him as one of the most competent, conscientious, and organized members of the youth group back in the 1970s. Klaus made a few phone calls and was eventually able to track Olaf down. After the two of them caught up on each other's lives, Klaus asked his old friend if he would be willing to serve as the chairperson of the Diaspi Siana organization in Germany. There was a long pause on the other end of the telephone.
18: "I won't say no," Olaf finally replied. "I'll talk to my wife Catherine about it and get back to you."
17: Klaus was content with the answer. He knew he was asking a lot of Olaf, but he was sure God would draw the right people to join his team. On August 17, 2002, 8 people joined Klaus and Tina at a hotel in the winter sports resort town of Tabars in Thuringia. Olaf was there along with his wife, and so was Klaus and Tina's friend Gisela Graf from Wiesbaden with her husband Ulrich. Klaus was delighted by the turnout. He already knew that under German law, forming a non-profit organization required a minimum of 7 people being present at the constituting sessions, and they had 10. Klaus and Tina received another encouraging update. After talking with his wife and praying about the matter, Olaf announced that he was willing to take on the position as chairperson. Over the next 2 days, the group talked and prayed about every aspect of the project. They encouraged each other, and the longer the group was together, the more realistic a $3 million hospital in the Andes felt to Klaus. By the time the meetings drew to a close, the group had composed and refined the necessary statutes for the new nonprofit organization. Klaus and Tina returned to Ecuador, content they had done what they had set out to do. Now it was time to decide where the hospital should be located. Klaus had pored over maps of South America and come to the conclusion that Abanque province of the Apurimac region in Peru would be a perfect spot. Abanque was at the junction of two important Peruvian roads, the Caminos del Inca Road, which dated back to Inca times and connected the cities of Nazca and Cusco, and the Via de los Libertadores, which connected the city of Ayacucho to Cusco. This road also formed part of the Pan-American Highway. The province was racked by extreme poverty. World Health Organization statistics showed fewer than 3 doctors for every 10,000 people in the region. This was a sober contrast to Germany, where there were 36 doctors per 10,000 people. Apoyo Landa was a Peruvian doctor working for a Christian organization in Quito. Klaus and Tina visited Dr. Landa one afternoon, and Klaus asked him where he thought a new hospital should be built in the Andes.
19: The province of Abanque in Peru would be the right area for a hospital, I think.
17: Klaus felt goosebumps rising on his arms, and he looked at Tina in amazement. Every morning since he started planning the hospital, he had read Psalm 32 and asked God to direct his steps. Now, without saying a thing, Apoyo Landa had suggested the same area of Peru that Klaus had identified as the possible hospital site. Not only that, but Dr. Landa also promised to do what he could to arrange a meeting for Klaus with the directors of the Evangelical Church Council in both La Paz, Bolivia, and Lima, Peru. Even more good news followed. One of the missionaries at HCJB suggested that Klaus and Tina meet with Dr. Martin Rupenthal, the director of the Christian Blind Mission. Dr. Rupenthal was responsible for 120 projects related to the blind across South America. He proved just as helpful as Apoyo Landa, offering to organize meetings for Klaus with the ministers of health in both countries. Klaus was astonished. He had no idea how these two men in Quito were able to open these important doors for him. But he planned to meet with the various officials as soon as meetings could be arranged. In mid-January 2003, Klaus and a visiting Swiss missionary, Marcus Raleigh, flew to Bolivia to meet with government representatives and church leaders. Whenever and wherever Klaus presented the idea of a mission hospital, he and Marcus received an enthusiastic reception. From Bolivia, Klaus and Marcus flew on to Peru, and on January 23rd, they boarded a bus in Cusco for the 100-mile trip along the Pan-American Highway to Abanque. Fields of white anise stretched over the mountain slopes, which were dotted with tiny adobe houses. The highway ran right through the Apurimac region, known as the poorhouse of Peru. As he peered out the bus window, Klaus could see why. Tiny mud huts with no electricity or window glass were scattered on the hillsides. Groups of women and children gathered at the roadside where water ran along in the gutters and washed their babies in plastic plates. The people were small and weathered, and most of the time they didn't even glance up as the bus rolled by. As the rickety old bus zigzagged up and down the sides of mountains, Klaus prayed they would arrive safely. Bus accidents were a major cause of death in South America. Every time Klaus rode one, he was reminded of the two accidents that had occurred near Shell the year before. In the first accident, 9 passengers were severely injured, and in the second, a bus plunged 750 feet down the side of a mountain, killing 35 people. On this day, Klaus and Marcus arrived safely in the town of Abanque, capital of Abanque province. That night, Klaus could barely sleep. Loud music was blaring from a radio outside their cheap hotel room. But that wasn't the real problem.
18: Klaus knew it was time to make a decision about the location of the hospital, and he still did not have a clear idea of what to do. He knew it would be pointless going back to Ecuador without a location to report to Tina and the team in Germany. But just where did God want them to be?

David himself was arrayed in kingly robes. The royal guard, captained by Medea, the chief champion among champions, stood stiffly and proudly at attention. All those who had befriended David during the fugitive sojourn in the wilderness and helped him survive the continuous threat of King Saul had a special place in the coronation exercises. The members of his immediate family sat in places of honor. The time had come.

0: And David was 30 years old when he began to reign as king of Judah. And after he had reigned 7 years and 6 months, there came representatives from all the tribes of Israel to David at Hebron, and spake, saying,
1: Behold, your majesty, we are one people with one God. Therefore, O David, we plead with you to become ruler

0: Jesus said he was God. This is Ken Ham, a publisher of the award-winning family magazine, Answers. All this week we've been looking at who the Bible says Jesus is. Well, who did Jesus say he was? During one of his encounters with the Pharisees, Jesus told them they would die in their sins unless they believed that I am he. So they asked him, "Who are you?" Jesus responded, "Truly, truly, I say to you, before Abraham was, I am." When Jesus said, "I am," he was saying, "I am Yahweh. I am the God of history, the God revealed to Abraham and Moses, the God of the Old Testament, the one true God." This was such a bold declaration of divinity that the Jewish leaders grabbed stones to kill him for blasphemy. Jesus said he was God.
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2: Now a look at your afternoon weather on Vacaville Fairfield Christian Talk Radio. Sunny today with a high near 91 and lows around 53. Mostly sunny tomorrow with a high of 90 and lows around 59. For your Friday, sunny with a high near 83 and lows around 53. And for Saturday, intermittent clouds with a high near 82 and lows around 54. That's your afternoon weather on Vacaville Fairfield Christian Talk Radio.
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2: It wasn't the physical pain that killed Jesus. It was the fact that Jesus had to bear the guilt of every single sin that had ever been committed, yours and mine. I mean, you think how you and I are sometimes racked with guilt because we can't even handle our own sins. What would it be like to have to handle the darkness and the guilt of billions and billions of sins that would ever be committed upon the face of the earth? To feel as though you were the one that raped all those people. That you were the one that murdered and butchered them. That's how Jesus was feeling, the weight of sin that we

can't even imagine. He was shut out from the presence of God because he was experiencing the penalty of sin for us. It wasn't convenient for Jesus. It wasn't easy. And I guess I have to ask myself, when I am resisting the truth of his word, when I'm resisting his spirit, I guess I have to ask myself, how can I look at the cross of Christ? How can I look at what he's done for me and say, Lord, I'll go this far, but no farther. Lord, I'll follow you when it's easy, but don't ask me to follow you when it's inconvenient. If he carried his cross for me, am I willing to carry my cross for him? See, we don't submit to the Holy Spirit because we're trying to get righteous. We submit to the Holy Spirit because we cannot resist the unconditional love of Jesus and what he did on that hill called Calvary. Why is it dangerous to resist the Holy Spirit? Well, it's not like when you resist the Holy Spirit the first time. That doesn't mean you've committed the unpardonable sin. But it's a pattern the Bible advises us not to begin in our life. Because once I resist the Holy Spirit in one area of my life or in one area of Scripture, it's easier to do it the next time. You know, it's kind of like the little boy who grows up in the inner city. You know, and he hangs around the wrong group of friends, and you know, and they tease him and torment him and talk him in to shoplifting something from a store. And so one day he just steals a pack of bubble gum from the convenience store. First time he did it. Oh, and he's racked with guilt. It bothers him. He feels shameful. He can't eat and sleep at night. He's afraid to tell his parents. But as he keeps hanging with that group of kids, he does it a second time. He does it a third time, and each time he does it, it gets a little bit easier, and the guilt becomes a little bit less. See, that's what happens with us. When I resist the Holy Spirit, it starts to become easier the next time, and our heart becomes hard. And see, after a while, as the Holy Spirit keeps calling, but I keep resisting, the voice of the Holy Spirit starts to get softer, and it gets softer, and it gets softer, and it gets softer. Until you can't hear it anymore. It's not because the Holy Spirit left me, but I've chosen to leave him. I've closed my ears to his voice. And that's what Jesus is saying is a very serious thing. Don't start that pattern in our life. I remember when Melanie was in first grade, and she came home from school one day. And we were sitting at the dinner table discussing something, and she was telling me something that she had learned that day. Well, she had kind of gotten it just a little bit mixed up, and she wasn't quite explaining it right. And so I was trying to correct her and to explain it the right way. And you know how first graders are, 5 or 6 year olds sometimes. She was absolutely insistent that she was right and that I was wrong. And as I continued to try to explain it to her, do you know what that child did to me? She put her hands in the air, covered her ears, and went, la, la, la, la, la, I'm not listening, I'm not listening, la, la, la, la, la, la. I'm sure none of your kids have ever done that to you, right? But you know that when a child covers their ears, they are no longer willing to listen to anything you have to say. The truth is, in many ways, that's exactly how we treat the Holy Spirit. When he convicts me of something I don't want to hear, something in his word that is inconvenient, or something that I just don't want to give up, some Christian principle, I can start to close my ears so I don't hear his voice. And that's a pattern that Jesus admonishes us we should not start in our life. You see, the unpardonable sin isn't one particular sin that is worse than all the others. It's to continually resist the Holy Spirit in my life over weeks, over months, over years. Now, just so we understand, sometimes people hear this message and they've come up to me and said, oh my goodness, I think I've committed the unpardonable sin because their conscience is so weighed down from the past. But I want you to understand, brothers and sisters, if you're worried that you've committed the unpardonable sin, you haven't. Because if you had committed the unpardonable sin and your ears were totally clear to the Holy Spirit, you wouldn't even be thinking about it. You wouldn't even be concerned if you'd committed the unpardonable sin. The fact that you're thinking about it says that the heart is still open. Amen? In fact,
You and I will never know if someone's committed the unpardonable sin, because that's not something that can be seen on the outside. It can only be seen in the heart, and God's the only one who can reach the heart. And see, that tells me as a minister, and it should tell all of us, I can never point at someone in this world and say, you know what? That person will never be saved. They are past God's graces, no matter how horrible they may be, because I don't know what's going on in that heart. Only God knows. Maybe they have crossed the line, but I've got to leave that with God, and I still treat them as a child of the King who needs to know Jesus. Can you say amen? Amen. It's a serious thing to resist the voice of the Holy Spirit. You say, well, all right, Pastor Dave, what should I do when I sense conviction in my life? Well, instead of me giving you the answer, I'm going to let Jesus do it. Can you say amen? Turn in your Bibles to John chapter 12 and verse 35. John chapter 12 and verse 35, Jesus gives us some advice as to what to do when we sense conviction in our hearts. John 12, verse 35, the Bible says, then Jesus said to them, a little while longer and the light is with you. Walk while you have the light, lest darkness overtake you. For he who walks in darkness does not know where he is going. And that's just two sentences. It's powerful. Jesus is saying, walk while you have the what? Light. Now, when he was saying that, he was, of course, speaking of himself in the original text here. He was telling them that while he's still with them, they need to follow him, walk in the light. But light also represents truth. And Jesus is telling us, when I'm convicted of something in my life, when I see it from the Word of God, I know it's a truth from Scripture, I need to follow it immediately. Don't make excuses. Don't rationalize. Don't compromise it away. Because when I start doing that, there's an individual called the devil who is watching, who goes about like a roaring lion seeking whom he may what? Devour. And see, when the devil sees me hesitate, and believe me, he will watch to see if we hesitate. All of a sudden, he will come in to put all sorts of obstacles and challenges in our path so that we don't walk in the light, so that we don't follow whatever that truth may be. I mean, I can tell you from experience, people will come out of the woodwork to try to talk you out of giving yourself totally to Jesus. I mean, I've had that happen in seminars. People who come, open up the Bible 4 to 5 nights a week, and you can see their life is changing. You can see they're growing closer to Jesus, and they want to go all the way with him. But then when they share this with someone else, the person tries to talk them out of it. And it may even be a religious person. It might even be the same person who told them to come to the seminar in the first place. Why? Because now that this person is getting serious with God, it's a rebuke to the other person who's living life as a half-hearted Christian. And in order to soothe their own conscience, they want to try to talk this other person out of going all the way with Jesus. People will come out of the woodworks. Jesus says, walk while you have the light. Don't give the devil an opportunity to put more obstacles in the path. Now, I want to say one more thing about this part. You know, a lot of times when we are convicted of something, and like all human beings, we do struggle, and that includes ministers too. But sometimes we're tempted to say, well, you know, let me pray about it and see what the Holy Spirit says. Well, obviously, we should always pray about a decision, amen? But do you know, sometimes religious people use that as an excuse to not do what is right. Because it's as though we're delaying and expecting that the Holy Spirit is going to tell me something different than what the Word of God says. Look, if the Word of God says it, who was the Word of God inspired by? The Holy Spirit. So if the Holy Spirit has spoken through His Word, the Holy Spirit has already told us what to do. And if I'm kind of dilly-dallying around, now if I sincerely want to pray about it, sure. But if I'm doing that, and using it as a religious reason, hoping that the Holy Spirit will reveal to me something different from the Word of God, that the Holy Spirit will give me a special feeling so that I can feel like, oh good, I can turn a blind eye to this. I can assure you of one thing. That may be a spirit, but it ain't the Holy Spirit. Because the Holy Spirit will never tell us to ignore what the Bible says. Remember what Jesus said? He will not speak on His own authority.
He will only speak what he has heard from the Father and from Jesus Christ. The Holy Spirit will never teach us to turn away from what the Scriptures say. That's why we don't judge everything by feelings. I mean, feelings are good. I'm an emotional guy myself. I have ups and I have downs. But see, feelings can change. The devil can manipulate feelings. Now, I don't say that the Christians should be emotionless, because believe me, I've been places where I wish some Christians would show a little bit of emotion. That doesn't mean we got to sit there like bumps on the log. We don't need to be afraid of emotion. God gave us emotion. And sometimes when we're in tears, that's exactly where the Holy Spirit wants us to be, because he's reaching our heart. But we have to understand, emotion is not the only criteria to making a choice. Is it by the Word of God? But then comes another question. My willingness to follow truth is a direct reflection of my relationship with Jesus. You say, well, what do you mean? Well, this is kind of a tough statement. But if I can look at what Jesus says in the Scriptures, his commands, and I can be convicted and purposely choose I'm not going to do it because it's not convenient or because I want to be comfortable with something else or somewhere else, that's proof that I don't love Jesus with all my heart and all my soul, no matter what my profession may be. And that's a hard statement. That might even make some people want to throw tomatoes. But you got to understand, I didn't say that. God said it. Because wasn't it John who said, he who says they know him but doesn't keep his commandments is a liar, and the truth is not in him. I know, that's a tough statement. It makes me look at my life and say, wow, am I being sincere? When I look at truth and don't follow it, that means there's some part of my heart that I'm withholding from Jesus, any more than if there's some part of the marriage vow I'm not keeping. I might be faithful to 95% of my marriage vows, but the part that I'm holding back, that's telling me I don't love Marquita with all my heart and all my soul. It's no different in earthly relationships. In fact, in the book of James, many people wish the book of James wasn't in the Bible, because James is just very straightforward. He makes this statement in James 4:17. He says, therefore, to him who knows to do good and does not do it, to him it is what? Sin. See, a lot of times we think of sin as in, oh, I commit a bad act and I do something wrong. And you know, one of the fallacies of the devil is that, you know what? Even if I don't follow all the things I'm convicted of, you know, I'm better than most people. I haven't raped anyone. I haven't murdered anyone. I've lived a pretty good life. I'm better than 75% of the people on this earth. So God won't mind if I overlook some of the things that the Holy Spirit convicts me of. Folks, that's one of the biggest lies of the devil. Because the minute I turn away from conviction, I'm no longer following Jesus with all of my heart. And see, the Bible here is saying that if I know the good that I should do, and I willfully choose not to follow it, it is sin. It's called the sin of omission. I'm omitting to do what is right. And really, isn't that what happened in the parable of the Good Samaritan? You know, the priest and the Levite passed him by, and these are guys who were rigidly righteous on the outside. They'd never do anything wrong. But they sinned because they refused to do what is right. That's a principle we need to remember. In fact, do you know there is an example in Scripture of someone or a group of people who were resisting the Holy Spirit? Did you know that? Now, I don't have this one on the screen yet. Just look up Acts chapter 7, verse 51. I'm going to throw this one in. 7 and verse 51. I'm going to show you an example of a group of people who were resisting the Holy Spirit. Now, this is not on the slides. Acts 7, verse 51. Now, this is a story of Stephen when he was preaching to the Jews in Jerusalem. I want you to notice what he said. Now, I don't recommend beginning quite the way that Stephen did, but by this point, he had been laboring with them for quite a while. And you will see that his words were tough in verse 51. He's been preaching to them about Jesus. He has shown them from the Scriptures, from the prophecies, that this man was the Son of God whom they crucified. And he knew that they knew it was the truth, and they resisted it. And then he spoke these words, which basically resulted in his death. Acts 7:51. The Bible says, you stiff-necked and uncircumcised in heart and ears. Boy, that's a way to begin, isn't it? You always do what? Resist the Holy Spirit. As your fathers did, so do you. Did you catch that? They knew what the truth was.
They weren't willing to follow it. And the Bible comes right out and says they were resisting the Holy Spirit. But in this verse, it actually gives us the number one reason why many

0: people resist the Holy Spirit and resist the truths of Scripture. You know what the number one reason is? Now, I can't prove this from any statistics. This is not exactly something you ask people on a survey chart. But notice, as your fathers did, so do you. Many people are talked out of doing what is right, sometimes because of family and friends. I want you to notice something that Jesus said. In fact, Jesus tells us what are some of the obstacles we may face. Matthew chapter 10 and verse 36. And I wasn't going to cover Acts 7 there, but I guess the Holy Spirit wanted to throw that in. I felt like I should read that. Acts chapter 10, or Matthew chapter 10 and verse 36. Notice what Jesus says here. Matthew 10, verse 36. The Bible says, and a man's enemies will be those of his own what? Household. He who loves father or mother more than me is not worthy of me. He who loves son or daughter more than me is not worthy of me. And he who does not take up his cross and follow after me is not worthy of me. See, Jesus recognized that sometimes there are sensitive and painful things that happen. Sometimes it's our own family, whether it's knowingly or unknowingly, that actually become an obstacle to following Jesus all the way. He said sometimes our enemies will be those of our own household. Now understand, Jesus is not saying that we hate our family or that we should isolate ourselves from our families. That's not what he's saying. That's what cults do. When someone wants to isolate you from your family, that's a cult. That's not what Jesus is talking about. We love our family. We try to work with them and reach them. What Jesus is saying is we cannot let even our family and friends keep us from putting Jesus first in our life. We cannot let family and friends keep us from following the Bible and the Bible alone above everything else. Now, we love our families. I love my spouse. I love my parents. But I have to recognize my spouse didn't die on Calvary for me. My parents did not bear my sins. My friends did not open the way of heaven to me. I have to follow Jesus first. And when I choose to follow Jesus many times, it can be a powerful example to our family and friends. Because brothers and sisters, pastoring for 16 years, I can tell you, there is many a spouse or many a family member who can stand up in churches and say, you know what? My family was against me following Jesus. They were against the Bible. They were against the Sabbath, or they were against this or that. But when I stepped out to follow truth, in a matter of time, whether it was weeks or months or years, their stand made such a difference to their family, their family chose to follow them. See, Jesus may want you to step out, not to hurt your family, but he may be asking you to step out because he wants to save your family. Amen. And he wants you to step first. But Jesus also gives one more reason we sometimes resist his Holy Spirit. It's in John chapter 12 and verse 42. And this is actually one of the most eye-opening texts you will see tonight. John chapter 12, and I want you to go to verse 42. I want you to notice what Jesus says here. It's one that we kind of overlook and we miss the lesson that is deep within. John chapter 12. And in verse 42, the Bible makes this statement. The Bible says, nevertheless, even among the rulers, a few believed in him. Is that what it says? Many believed in him, but because of the Pharisees, they did not confess him, lest they should be put out of the synagogue, for they loved the praise of men more than the praise of God. Do we understand what that's saying? There were many more people who believed in him as the Son of God than just 12 disciples, but they were not willing to publicly follow and confess him because of who? The religious leaders of the day, because they knew they would be put out of the synagogue, and they were more concerned with following the majority than stepping out and following truth in the minority. I mean, folks, think about what that says. The religious leaders of Jesus speaks to me. I'm a religious leader. The religious leader of Jesus' day were the main obstacles as why people did not follow truth. And what Jesus is telling me, as much as I need to respect religious leaders, if I have a pastor or a church that is telling me not to worry about something that is in the Word of God that I'm being convicted of, Who am I going to choose to follow? Am I going to follow a pastor over Jesus? Am I going to be part of a church or an institution that's putting the commandments of men above the commandments of God? At some point, and I hope it doesn't happen to anyone, but it may. Jesus says sometimes we have to make a choice. Are we following religious leaders or are we following what Jesus says? You know, in these last days, Jesus says he's looking for people who will follow him with all their heart and soul. That's why he says, "My sheep hear whose voice? My voice, and I know them, and they follow me." Friends, do you hear the voice of Jesus in your life? What is it he's convicting you of? What has he shown you from the Word of God in these meetings? What has he shown you in your own personal study? What path is he leading you on? Because Revelation says it is God's people that hear the voice of the Lamb and they follow him wherever he goes. See, well, Pastor Dave, I want to follow Jesus. I want to follow the truths I've learned. But you don't know the obstacles in my path. You don't understand the challenges that I face. And I want you to know, I don't. I can't walk in your shoes. I don't know what it's like for you. But there is one thing I do know. I know the God we serve. And I know that God will not lead us into truth and then make it impossible for us to follow that truth. I mean, this is the God who parted the Red Sea for Moses and the Israelites. This is the God who brought water out of a rock in the desert. This is the God who rained manna down from heaven every day of the week except the Sabbath. This is the God who rescued Shadrach and Meshach and Abednego from the fiery furnace. I mean, this is the God who shut the mouths of the lion for Daniel. And so whatever the obstacle may be, it's not too hard for God. All he asks for you is to put your foot in the water and start moving forward in faith, and you watch him part the waters for you. But it has to start with a choice. What is the choice that you will make? Am I willing to follow him with all my heart, all of my soul, and all of my mind? Because I know that our God never leaves us, and he never forsakes us. Tonight, are you willing to say, "Lord Jesus, I want to go all the way with you. I want to incorporate your truths in my life. Lord, give me the strength to do what is right. Lord, give me the strength to make the decisions I know I need to make." Because when you ask him, he will be with you. And when you follow Jesus wherever he goes, there's peace, there's assurance, and you know that you're on the right side.
1: Don't miss more inspiring messages by David Kleindienst.
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3: Hi, I'm Todd Nettleton, and this is the Voice of the Martyrs Radio. Pastor Lakshya from Western India was arrested and jailed. The day he was released, he was arrested again on false charges. This caused a ripple effect of persecution in surrounding villages. Local authorities used contact information on Lakshya's phone to intimidate other pastors. Now, some non-believing family members are fearful and prohibit believers from attending church. Pastor Lakshya and his family are still under pressure from officials because of state anti-conversion laws. Pray for Pastor Lakshya and the believers he serves. May their faith remain strong, and may his children's needs be met, even under persecution.
4: I will not let my brothers and sisters suffer in silence, nor will I let them serve alone. 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
5: In America, two homes are broken by divorce for every one that's broken by death. I'll be back in a moment with the amazing facts about our million-plus annual divorce decrees.

Hello, this is Joe Cruz on the Amazing Facts broadcast, facts which affect you. You know, friends, it's a statistical fact that in the United States today, one in every two marriages is ending in divorce. We're living in a sick society, a society infected by the germs of filth that are being shown in movies, television, and hundreds of books and magazines, and also being taught in our schools. Marriages by the millions are frustrated and terribly unhappy. They seem to be literally ripping apart at the seams. Perhaps the saddest aspect of the situation is the pathetic spectacle of an estimated 3 million plus American children of divorced parents. America's families are in trouble, trouble so deep and pervasive as to threaten the future of the nation. And that's what one authority to the White House Conference on Children had to say. Can the family survive? Students in rebellion, the young people living in communes, unmarried couples living together, these all call into question the very meaning and structure of the stable family unit. Other people warn, no society has ever survived after its family life deteriorated. Marriage, the basis of the family relationship, may be a great blessing, or of course, it can be a terrible torment, depending on the attitude of the two people who enter into it. Somebody asked a man this question, "Do you think life is worth living?" And the man replied, "It depends on the liver." And in holy matrimony, there are two livers to contend with. Success is by no means automatic, as the figures on our growing divorce rates indicate. Fully 50 to 75% of all teenage marriages end in divorce within 5 years, friends, believe it or not. The younger a person marries, the greater his or her chances of marital failure. And to confound the problem, about half of all American brides are teenagers. Now, if and when their marriage fails, it will end as one of the million divorces. In fact, a little over a million divorces that occur every year in the United States. And they'll join the millions of other divorced Americans. In our country, two homes are broken by divorce for every one that's broken by death. We have the highest divorce rate in the world. In the past 75 years, divorces have increased 5 times faster than the statistical rate of marriages. The problem, of course, is not new. Jesus was asked a question on the subject in his day. His disciples came and said, "Is it lawful for a man to put away his wife for every cause?" Matthew 19:3. And his answer is very, very important to us today. Jesus said, "Have you not read that he which made them at the beginning made them male and female, and said, for this cause shall a man leave a father and mother, and shall cleave to his wife, and they twain shall be one flesh? Wherefore they are no more twain, but one flesh. What therefore God hath joined together, let no man put asunder." Matthew 19:46. Now here's the basic Christian ideal on which home and family are founded, friends. Two joined by God as one in a lifelong union. Some of the sweetest words in our language cluster around the thoughts of home, sweet home. Words like mother, father, brother, sister, love, security. But unfortunately, home for millions has lost this warm, reassuring ring. As modern ways of living lead youth and many not so young away from this old-fashioned center, the home, life becomes more and more eccentric. One young woman put it this way. She says, "Why do I need a home? I don't need a home. I was born in a hospital, educated in a college, courted in an automobile, married by a justice of the peace, lived out of a delicatessen, paper bags and tins. I spend my mornings at the golf club, my afternoons at the bridge club, my evenings at the movies. When I die, I'll be buried from a funeral parlor. All I really need is a garage." Well, you know, that's almost literally true for some people in this mixed-up age of ours, friends. But home was never meant to be just a place to eat and sleep and keep one's clothes. When it becomes this, disaster's on the doorstep. There are many who feel that the breakdown of home and family life is the most alarming trend in our modern society. And a thing as deadly and even more so in the long run than the atom. It's a sign of the times. Jesus said, "Likewise also as it was in the days of Lot, even thus shall it be in the day when the Son of Man is revealed." Luke 17:28-30. Now Sodom and Gomorrah in the Scriptures are used as a symbol of immorality and erotic sexual behavior.
In 2 Peter 2, 6 and 7, Peter says, "And turning the cities of Sodom and Gomorrah into ashes, condemned them with an overthrow, making them an example unto those that after should live ungodly, and delivered just Lot, vexed with the filthy conversation of the wicked." So friends, impurity, marital unfaithfulness, homosexuality, those were characteristics of Sodom, and part of what Peter called their filthy conversation. Now, the meaning of the word conversation in the King James Version is not limited to talk at all, but it means literally manner of life or conduct. Triangle love affairs are responsible for the breakup of many family circles. Some time ago, a man arrived home from work late in the afternoon to find only his children at home. When he asked concerning the mother's whereabouts, one stated that she had gone with another man to the movies. Quite enraged by this piece of news, the father went to his bedroom, put a .38 revolver in his pocket, and drove quickly to the local theater. There he made his way past the ticket window and tried to enter the theater. The ushers' attempt to collect his ticket were not successful, of course, but the enraged husband mentioned that his wife was in the theater with another man, that he was going in for the express purpose of shooting him. Fortunately, the usher acted quickly and notified the manager, and he in turn had the house light switched on and shouted excitedly through the public address system, "If there's a man in here with someone else's wife, he'd better make his exit fast, for the husband has arrived with a loaded pistol." Well, the announcement caused quite a stir in the theater, according to the story, and 17 couples rushed for the exits. Now, you ask yourself, how can I avoid the sinister shadow of divorce and trouble from striking my home and blighting the lives of my loved ones? Well, friends, recognize, first of all, that home, marriage, and family are the gifts of God and something which is high and noble and above all sacred. And the Lord God said, "It is not good for man to be alone. I'll make him a help meet for him." Genesis 2:18. Now, this statement would apply to all mankind, not just to the male sex, of course. But fortunately, we've come to the place where some specialists assert it's dreadful for a woman to spend her life first as somebody's daughter, then as somebody's wife, and finally as somebody's mother. This authority states that the self-sacrificial, Madonna-like role is unnecessary and claims that the next 30 years will change the current roles that women play in our society. There are also some men who prefer the solitary life, but the Word of God still states it is not good for man to be alone. The Creator followed through to meet the problem. In Genesis 2:22, we read this, "And the rib which the Lord God had taken from man made he a woman and brought her unto the man. And Adam said, This is now bone of my bones and flesh of my flesh. She shall be called woman because she is taken out of man. Therefore shall a man leave his father and his mother and shall cleave unto his wife, and they shall be one flesh." You know, a well-known Christian writer points out that a rib was taken from Adam's side for the purpose of creating a helpmate for him. It was not taken from his feet to be trampled on, nor from his head that the partner might dominate and rule over her, but from nearest his heart, that they might stand side by side as equals and to complement each other. Marriage, home, and family, then, is a sacred link with the Garden of Eden and with the Creator Himself, comparable with a weekly Sabbath day. In fact, there are two institutions that have come to us from the perfect world of Eden, holy matrimony and the holy Sabbath. Both are being trampled underfoot today, and both must be restored. Marriage, which was acclaimed to be a harbor in the storm of life, has too often in modern times become a storm in the harbor of life. Paul tells us in 1 Corinthians 7:39 that a widow woman is, quote, "at liberty to marry whom she will only in the Lord." And one modern Christian writer comments, "It's only in Christ that a marriage contract may be safely formed." And Paul further counseled the Corinthians in 2 Corinthians 6:14 and 15, "Be ye not unequally yoked together with unbelievers. For what fellowship hath righteousness with unrighteousness? And what communion hath light with darkness? And what concord hath Christ with Belial? Or what part hath he that believeth with an infidel?" Now, friends, these facts underline the principle that is to bear the test of time, a union that will have a spiritual as well as a physical basis.
To be united before God is even more important than to be united before men. If you would have a home from which the shadows are never lifted, you marry an unbeliever. A common faith and a family altar will be a shadows are never lifted.

0: The environment is very bewildering for the children. It seems an impossibility to change the partner's attitude. What should be done? What does God expect of us? I believe the Bible answer to those questions is found in 1 Corinthians 7, 10 to 13. And unto the married I command, yet not I but the Lord, let not the wife depart from the husband. But if she depart, let her remain unmarried or be reconciled to her husband. And let not the husband put away his wife. But to the rest speak I, not the Lord. If any brother have a wife that believeth not, and she be pleased to dwell with him, let him not put her away. And the woman which hath an husband that believeth not, and if he be pleased to dwell with her, let her not leave him. For what knowest thou, O wife, whether thou shalt save thy husband? Or how knowest thou, O man, whether thou shalt save thy wife? Now it would be a good thing for all to realize that in the history of this world there has been only one perfect marriage. And this marriage was arranged by God and performed by God between two perfect partners fresh from the Creator's hand. It didn't last, though, friends. Since sin entered into our world, a perfect marriage has been impossible for the simple reason that there's never been two perfect mates to enter into a marriage contract. So it's too much to expect perfection, but all should sincerely strive for more warmth and happiness and kindness and joy in the marriage relationship. A happy, balanced, and wonderful marriage is the basis of all decent society. It can become the foundation not only of happiness and joy, but also of spiritual progress and development for those who love God and each other. It's easy for a person to pretend to be something if he can stay away from people and just appear at a convenient time when he's feeling really good. But a man must be all the time, and a wife must be with her husband all the time. They know each other's faults, mistakes, and habits. And this calls for a large amount of tolerance and patience and kindness and love, quite apart from any romantic feelings and associations.
1: 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Until next time, remember this amazing fact: Jesus loves you.

30 days to natural blood pressure control, the no pressure solution. Reading labels. A good rule of thumb is to eliminate any food items that have more sodium than calories per serving. Think about it this way. If you consume 2,000 calories per day, such advice would ensure you are eating less than 2,000 milligrams of sodium daily. This recommendation also provides a bit of a window of safety for the salt you may consume from other sources, such as that used in cooking. However, even on this front, there is probably room for improvement. Try gradually cutting down on the salt in your favorite recipes, and here's a trick that may also help you in the weight control department. Cut back on sweeteners in recipes, and you'll find you need less salt. That's right, sweetness tends to mask saltiness. So if you decrease the honey or white sugar or even juice concentrate that you're using as a sweetener, you can cut back on the sodium without missing the salt. Don't think you need to read labels? Think again. Most of us underestimate the amount of salt in our foods. One good example is intimated by a question that usually stumps my audiences. Which typically has more sodium, a serving of corn chips or an equal caloric serving of corn flakes? Yes, I know. The way I asked the question gave away the answer. Corn flakes typically have at least double the sodium of the chips. But my point is simple. We can't trust our taste buds to tell us how much sodium we're eating. What about eating out? There are two main options here. First, see if you can decrease

0: 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Many larger restaurants and chains already have analyzed their recipes for sodium. 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

0: Whilst John Knox was initially a reluctant preacher, once he accepted the call, he moved forward with unflinching determination and undaunted courage. It was said of him that he feared not the face of men. And while the fires of martyrs were burning all over Britain, they only served to intensify his zeal for the gospel. Ruling was Mary, Queen of Scots, and it was said that many a reformer wilted under pressure in front of her. However, that was not the case with John Knox. He stood before her and spoke without fear and answered boldly for his faith. On one occasion, he was brought before her here at Holyrood Palace in Edinburgh, charged with heresy, as she said he instructed the people to keep a religion forbidden by the state. Thus, she said he transgressed the command of God, requiring that subjects obey their princes. However, he was able to answer with strong and compelling reason, saying that right religion receives its original strength and authority not from worldly princes, but from the eternal God alone. He went on to use some analogies from the past that strongly supported his argument. If all the seed of Abraham were the religion of Pharaoh, what religion would there have been in the earth? Or if in the days of the apostles, all men were the religion of the Roman emperors, then what religion would have been on the face of the earth? And so he said, "You may perceive, madame, that subjects are not bound by the religion of their princes, albeit they are required to give them obedience." Mary responded, "Ye interpret the scriptures one way, and they, the Roman Catholic teachers, interpret another way. Whom shall I believe, and whom shall be the judge?" "Ye shall believe God, that plainly speaketh in his word, and further than the word teaches, ye shall neither believe the one nor the other. The word of God is plain in itself, and if there appear any obscurity in one place, the Holy Ghost, which is never contrary to itself, explains the same more clearly in other places, so there can remain no doubt, except unto such as obstinately remain ignorant." John Knox pointed to the supremacy of the Bible and the internal consistency of the Bible in being able to answer the challenging questions that were put before him. It was answers such as these that illustrate just how bold he was. But it was not just his intellect that put fear into Mary, Queen of Scots, but also his prayer life. It was said by her, "I fear the prayers of John Knox more than 10,000 men armed and ready for war." John Knox started his ministry carrying a two-handed sword, following his teacher, George Wishart. But by the end of his ministry, he was more famous for his prayer life.
1: Prayer is a gift that has been given to the believer, an opportunity to talk to God, to present our petitions and lay our burdens to him. May we strike fear in the enemy's kingdom, not through might, but through a faithful prayer life, for it is the key in the hand of faith to unlock heaven's storehouse.

0: This is Healthy Living, featuring Dr. Ken Cooper, founder of the Cooper Aerobics Center in Dallas, Texas. The question, who wants to be a millionaire, is a no-brainer. But remember, it doesn't make sense to have wealth without health.
1: You know, as I've said many times in the past, that discipline is the key to success physically. Now, it may be the key to physical success as well as physical success. What am I talking about? An article was published recently in the AARP magazine entitled The Millionaire Mind. It was a book published by Andrews McNeil. There were 733 millionaires who were evaluated. The average net worth was $9.2 million. Now, of interest, the things that they had in common were integrity and discipline. Also of interest, these millionaires, the things that they do were as follows. 93% socialized with children and their grandchildren. 88% entertained close friends. 86% planned their investments. But the thing I found most fascinating was that 47% of the millionaires jog or run on a regular basis. So it appears that there is a relationship between physical and physical fitness. But the key is integrity and discipline. What have I said before? As it says in the Bible, Proverbs 13:18, shame and poverty come to those who are not disciplined.
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0: child really run a micro business? Sure she can, but there are some common mistakes she'll want to avoid. Join accountant Carol Topp to learn how to steer clear of those pitfalls. 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
1: Carol, sometimes it can be hard to get clients to take you seriously, especially when you're young. Carol, what can teen business owners do to overcome this problem?
2: Well, they need to look and sound very professional, so they need to dress well if they're meeting their customers face-to-face. They need to look that customer, and it's usually an adult, in the eye, stick out their hand, shake their hand, call them Mr. or Mrs. All these things boost the teenager's confidence as well as helping them come across as serious about trying to serve the customer well and trying to be a success in their business.
1: Well, those are the positive things they should do, Carol. What are some negative things they should avoid?
2: You know, I think teenagers should avoid starting a business with a friend. Avoid partnerships. They're usually fraught with problems, and the friendship can be damaged. Get into business with your sibling, a brother or sister is fine because mom and dad are there to help negotiate problems. But I'd say one of the biggest pitfalls I see is teenagers starting a business with a friend. It's almost always a mistake.
1: Well, Carol, that's a great warning and advice to our listeners out there. And until next time, I'm Mike Smith.
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4: The Lord is my shepherd, I shall not want. He maketh me to lie down in green pastures. He leadeth me beside the still waters. He restoreth my soul. He leadeth me in the paths of righteousness for his name's sake. Yea, though I walk through the valley of the shadow of death, I will fear no evil. For thou art with me, thy rod and thy staff, they comfort me. Thou preparest a table before me in the presence of mine enemies. Thou anointest my head with oil, my cup runneth over. Surely goodness and mercy shall follow me all the days of my life, and I will dwell in the house of the Lord forever.
5: For the law of the Spirit of life in Christ Jesus hath made me free from the law of sin and death. For we walk by faith, not by sight.
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0: compliment and a criticism, who wouldn't choose a compliment? Unfortunately, though, some parents forget this when they talk to their children.
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0: It's true that all normal human beings respond to praise. In fact, we crave affirmation so much that we're likely to do almost anything to receive it. Now, this is especially true of children. As someone said, whoever gives your kids praise and attention has power over them. If you don't affirm your children, I can assure you that someone else will. And that could be a drug dealer, a gang member, or anyone else who could harm them. Take a strategy from the popular book, The 1 Minute Manager. It says, catch your employees doing something right. Well, why not catch your children doing something good and reward them for it? You might be surprised by the positive effect it will have.
1: For more information, visit drdobsonminute.org.
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3: The Bible says concerning the Lord Jesus, thou hast anointed him with the oil of gladness above his fellows. Jesus knew joy and Jesus knew happiness. I want to tell you something, friend. Leisure is not a luxury. It is a necessity. The word leisure comes from a Latin word which means to give permission. So leisure time is a time that you give yourself permission to have. Because you need it, and God wants you to have it. And if you have children, don't fail to have that fun with your kids while they are kids. And you need to throw away your excuses. And all of us have excuses. I don't have time. Well, then you take time. Well, I'm working for their inheritance. Friend, it'd be far better for you to live rich than to die rich. Well, I'll make it up with the grandkids. Well, they may not even be bringing the grandkids around. Because of the way that you live with them. I'm saying that you need to put away your excuses. You say, well, I have deadlines. You will always have deadlines. But you won't always have a four-year-old.
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4: From the Christian News Radio Network, I'm Jim Miller. An emergency hearing is ongoing related to President Trump banning certain media outlets from the White House. A lawsuit was filed by CNN, MS Now, and Politico that seeks to restore their access after Trump barred them from covering his events. Yesterday in a court filing, the Justice Department said the president had authority to restrict major news organizations from accessing certain areas of the White House, citing national security concerns. The CENTCOM commander gave an update on the ongoing war with Iran to the Senate Armed Services Committee today. News Nation's Joe Khalil reports from Capitol Hill.
5: We talked to a couple of Democrats that left that meeting and asked, you know, did you have any indication at all that after that briefing that we are closer to a resolution that might end the war with Iran? And both told us, no, not really, that they're based on everything they heard. Again, this is a classified briefing, so we didn't get details. But based on everything they heard, they don't feel like we're anywhere closer to an actual ending of the conflict.
4: Lawmakers tell News Nation China and Russia involvement with Iran was brought up during the CENTCOM hearing. More news coming up, but right now, here's a word from our sponsor.
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4: Chinese President Xi Jinping will be stateside soon for the first time in 10 years. President Trump scheduled to meet Xi at the White House during his visit. The two leaders expected to discuss trade and AI during their second face-to-face meeting this year. Trump and Xi last met with each other in May in Beijing. Secretary of State Marco Rubio working the diplomatic circuit with world leaders attending the UN General Assembly in New York. News Nation's Jessica Cartalia reports he met with Russian leaders to discuss the ongoing war in Ukraine.
8: Met with Russian Foreign Minister Sergey Lavrov earlier this morning, with the war in Ukraine being front and center as much of the discussions here have been in the past 2 days. The meeting comes just 1 day after Ukrainian President Volodymyr Zelensky met with President Trump here at the UN. but ahead of those Lavrov talks. A Kremlin spokesman said today that there are still no conditions in place to move forward with formal peace talks, even while Russia says they are, in fact, open to negotiations.
4: Russia's President Vladimir Putin is not attending the UN General Assembly. President Trump reportedly planning to attend this week's Tennessee-Texas football game. From Christian News Radio Network, I'm Jim Miller. To hear this and other reports on demand, visit ChristianNewsRadio.org.
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0: Not only does she have noisy responsibilities from morning to night, but she experiences an unusual kind of emotional stress as well. 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
11: Now a look at your afternoon weather on Vacaville Fairfield Christian Talk Radio. Sunny today with a high near 91 and lows around 53. Mostly sunny tomorrow with a high of 90 and lows around 59. For your Friday, sunny with a high near 83 and lows around 53. And for Saturday, intermittent clouds with a high near 82 and lows around 54. That's your afternoon weather on Vacaville Fairfield Christian Talk Radio.
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14: Hello, listening friends. Would you like to hear an amazing fact? The sheer vastness of space is truly incomprehensible to the human brain. Here's one example. Back in 1996, for 10 days, astronomers pointed the Hubble telescope into a part of the sky close to the Big Dipper that seemed utterly empty. The little patch they focused on was no bigger than a grain of rice held out at arm's length. Still, they discovered 3,000 galaxies came into focus, producing one of the most profound and humbling images of all human history. Every single smear and dot was an entire galaxy. That's a fiery pinwheel of light, each containing hundreds of billions of stars, not even counting how many planets there might be. Then, between 2004 and 2014, using much improved equipment, they did it again. This time they pointed the telescope towards an empty spot in the constellation Orion for over a period of 9 years. Over 10,000 galaxies appeared in that speck of space known as the ultra-deep field. This is the farthest we've ever seen into the universe. But as if that wasn't mind-boggling enough, astronomers now estimate that only just 0.25% of what's out there. The immensity